0: fortunate to be part of the Neil Shoemaker mission to asteroid Eros. And that's how I cut my teeth on missions. And it was there that one of the lead scientists, I remember his name vividly, and I was sort of his assistant, was Dr. Joe Vavirka. And he said, you should get into this. You should do this more often. And so I was like, yeah, sure. Okay. You know, I'm not really thinking, you know, I was like, okay, this gentleman is respected. He said that. And I had no idea. And I did. I just followed through with it. But that, you know, precisely what you said is the near Earth asteroid population, the small bodies in the inner solar system can really make or break humanity, literally, right?
1: We're all going to have a very interesting time in 2029 with Apophis.
0: Oh, yeah. I can't wait. That's going to be actually tremendous. And there's so many of us in the field are just so excited for what we're going to see and experience at that time. So, Sarah, I originally from Canada. I grew up in a very small town of 500 people, a small town about 120 miles due west of Winnipeg, Manitoba, a place called Wawanisa. And obviously, in the middle of the countryside, very rural farming, and no lights. You know, we didn't have a stoplight, so very little light pollution. So as a young boy, I used to be fascinated with the night sky. Of course, Canada with no light pollution, but in wintertime, skies are dark for much of the evening, right? It starts getting dark around 3-4 o'clock and stays dark quite late. And so I used to go outside in my snowsuit and lay in the snow, literally, and look up at the sky. And I was just fascinated because there was so many things to see. I mean, the stars were like diamonds, you know, they didn't twinkle. Everything was so cold, it was frozen out. We had aurora, we had shooting stars, meteors, satellites, everything. So I was just fascinated. Funny story, my mother would freak out because it would be cold and she'd have to check on me every 20 minutes and yell out the window or the door to say, hey, are you still, you know, and I'm like, and if I didn't respond, she'd come running out. So yes, I had to make sure that I responded to let her know that I had not frozen to death, but I was just so into it. So that has got me started in that whole realm of sky and space. But I got recruited by NASA, NASA Johnson Space Center, 6 months before I defended my thesis.
1: Oh, wow. What a time in your life.
0: Yeah, it was amazing. It was like I finished, I remember it very vividly because it was kind of a hair of fire experience. I defended my thesis in December of 2003. And January 2004, I started working at the Space Center. So, long story.
1: No pressure.
0: I know. It was great. And I've just never looked back ever since.
1: I've been so excited about all these sample returns because the stuff that we're finding in some of these missions, starting with Hayabusa and moving on to all of these, we're finding these complex carbon chains, the building blocks of life, all the things that we've seen in things like DNA. We don't have life yet. We haven't actually found full nucleic acids or anything, but it bodes so well for our understanding of where life in the universe came from. So there's this whole other aspect that I think a lot of people in the public don't think about when they think asteroids.
0: Right. I mean, the asteroids are so rich, I mean, metaphorically and figuratively speaking, in terms of the science that they can provide us, right? They're the leftover building blocks of the early part of the solar system. So they're very ancient materials, but they tell us a lot about things like how the solar system formed, what it was like, how the Earth-Moon system formed, how Earth had its water delivered to it, and as you said, how some of the prebiotic molecules may have been delivered to Earth and how might life have evolved on Earth itself. So they're really, really fascinating from a science point of view. And the sample return missions, the most recent ones, so Hayabusa 2 went to, that was the Japanese mission that went to Rugu, and our own mission, the NASA mission OSIRIS-REx, which went to Bennu, both brought back very, very interesting materials from what we call carbonaceous type asteroids. Both Rugu and Bennu were carbonaceous material, and very similar to some of these carbonaceous meteorites we find on Earth. And they're just chock full of these prebiotic molecules and also very rich in some of the volatile materials, especially water. So actually is a treasure trove of information that really tells us how life may have evolved on Earth. So it's an amazing time.
1: I know you've actually been to

0: that the integrity, the scientific integrity of the sample is still maintained. And so that was my job. And so I remember it was a fascinating day. I can still visualize it. It was, you know, midnight in the outback. I was up in a place called near Cooper Petey. That was sort of our duty station. And I was on the end for if the spacecraft came in short from the landing site. Of course, everything went well. It was an amazing mission. I think the capsule came down within half a kilometer of the target point, which is truly amazing. And just seeing it come in and knowing that we had a sample and the confirmation from the base that they had locked on to the capsule, that the helicopters had found the capsule with parachute landed on the ground, everything looked good. It was an amazing time. It was a very tiring time because we were up all night, but it was just such an exhilarating experience. We were living on adrenaline and knowing that we had those precious samples back here on Earth for the first time from a true asteroid sample return was truly amazing.
1: Some of my colleagues actually got to go see OSIRIS-REx samples drop down, and I wish I could have been there to see it. It just sounds like such an amazing experience.
0: It is. It's kind of hard to imagine, but you work so long. Like, these missions are not just, you know, quick. They're not just a year or a couple of years. They're multi-year, you know, 7 to 8 year missions from start to finish. And that's just for the launch. I mean, you have a lot more, the pre-planning stages, the proposal stages, everything else. And so a large part of people's careers are spent on these missions. So seeing the capsule come down safely, it's just one of relief and then just pure exhilaration and joy. Yeah.
1: Well, you've worked not only on Hayabusa, but also you've helped support Hayabusa 2. And you became kind of this bridge between the JAXA and NASA teams. What is it like building that kind of relationship across two different space agencies with two different cultures and two different missions that are both kind of chasing these same big questions?
0: I would say it's rewarding. It was one of those things where I sort of was in the right place at the right time. And I realized that there was just an opportunity for someone to be in the room who knew the science but had a knowledge of some of the other operational issues and things, and also learning a little bit more about the culture and the differences in the culture between how we do things at NASA and how things are done for JAXA, the Japanese Aerospace Exploration Agency. It was there that I decided I'd learn to speak Japanese, right? So I learned Japanese, a little bit self-taught. I had some classes, and I'm still learning Japanese. Learning about the culture, being there. I usually get over to Japan once or twice a year and maintaining that. But they have a different way of looking at things, just like we have a different way of looking at things. And one of the beauties of working with them and being sort of a liaison in that sense to JAXA, between JAXA and NASA for these small bodies missions, both Hayabusa and Hayabusa 2, you're able to tease out the best of both worlds and help both the science teams and the management teams for the spacecraft missions work together. So specifically, Hayabusa 2 got to Ryugu first, right? And that was planned. That was a separate mission all by itself that JAXA was going to do. We had our own mission, OSIRIS-REx, that we'd planned and get a sample return, different target venue. And this was done independently. There was no coordination between the teams. But then, of course, I was on Hayabusa 2, I was also on OSIRIS-REx, and I saw an opportunity to try and help bring these. And it wasn't just me, there were other people who also saw this opportunity, but I was in a unique position because I had previous experience with Hayabusa and the people involved and a lot of overlap with the Hayabusa 2 team. So it was a good situation. And I remember seeing Ryugu for the first time and like, oh, wow, there's lots of boulders on there. Huh, how's that going to affect our mission OSIRIS-REx if Bennu is like that, right? So there was a lot of crosstalk. There was lots of lessons learned, and it truly was an invaluable experience. I will say that the Japanese way of doing things, they take a little bit more risks in terms of how they do it. We're a little bit more cautious, but they tend to really, really go for it. And I think it's nice to see that, and that they pulled off some amazing results and amazing operational results in it. It's good to have that. At the same time, we have a way of doing things that is very, very precise. Our instrumentation is

0: really, really good at teasing out information from remote sensing. And the amount of sample we got, comparatively speaking, from OSIRIS-REx with respect to Hayabusa 2 was a lot larger, right? So they were, in a sense, they were different missions. There was a lot of overlap. The teams were embedded. We had membership from Hayabusa 2 and OSIRIS-REx and vice versa. And there were lots of lessons learned, especially from the curation side, the sample storage side, and how to store samples. What are the lessons learned from storing those samples, keeping those samples pristine, how to handle those types of samples. So it was really rewarding to see that all come to fruition. And I'd like to think that I helped play a role in making both missions be more successful, but also actually, if you think about it, getting in another level of information out of both missions. So working together, and you'll see that even now we're still cooperating and having this whole new realm of curation on small bodies and the knowledge that we were gaining, because we're going to do this again, right? Maybe not NASA per se right away, or maybe not JAXA right away, but there's going to be plans. You know, people are going to send spacecraft to asteroids. We're going to get more samples. And so all these lessons learned are going to be really invaluable.
1: That spacecraft almost buried itself in that rubble pile when it tried to grab that sample. So who knows what could have gone even more wrong without that collaboration?
0: Well, I will tell you, with the collaboration, it helped. I mean, I helped facilitate a team meeting between the Hayabusa navigation team and the close operations team, when I say navigation, right, and the OSIRIS-REx team. And it was in Sagamihara in the JAXA Planetary Science Institute, so ISS. And it was to discuss how would you, you know, what did they do to get down to the surface? Because you had all those boulders. You know, if you look at the asteroids, you know, people originally, when you had Hayabusa, they had this image of Ichikawa, right? And so you had these vast areas, when I say vast, but 60 meter area of, you know, small, smooth, pebbly beach sand type, you know, great place to touch down for a spacecraft, no obstacles in the way, great. And so that was the sort of the mental image that people had, that there were going to be these areas on these objects that you go to. And then, of course, we got to Rugu and it was like, uh-oh. And then Bennu was like, oh, okay, this is even worse. And so the Japanese obviously went in first. They figured it out. And then we, with this meeting, were able to have learned a lot from them. And it was at that meeting that the PI, Dante Loretta, decided, nope, we got to change things up. So this is what we're going to do. We're going to change it up. And it was because of that decision was made. It was instrumental in making sure that we could get down to the surface and get the sample that we did. So yeah, it's super, super important to have this international collaboration.
1: Well, you co-authored a white paper for the Planetary Science Decadal Survey that laid out these characterization priorities for near-Earth objects. Basically, what do we have to know about these things in order to potentially deflect them? And I think one of the things that really kind of stuck out to me is this fact that we can only learn so much from the ground with our telescopes. There's a lot that is really difficult to glean from this kind of distance. So how well can we answer those questions from the ground? And why are these flybys so useful?
0: If you're just talking about planetary defense, which we're talking about right now, right? There's only limited amount of information you can get from the ground. And that's true for, you know, some of the science. And this goes back to some of the conversations we had about, you know, Bennu and Rugu. I mean, the information that we got from our remote sensing from the ground on Bennu was that all the infrared data and thermal modeling suggested it was going to be, there's going to be some smooth areas on there. Turned out not to be, right? For
1: surprise.
0: A variety of reasons. And so, yeah, surprise. And so I've been on some other missions. Every time we've gone somewhere, we've been surprised, right? When we get up close to the asteroid, there's a surprise. And that's great, because that's what it's all about. It's all about science discovery. When you're dealing with planetary defense, you do not want any surprises, right? That's the last thing you want. And I had a mentor who retired the last couple of years from JPL. Actually, two, both Don Yeomans and Paul Chodas. And they drilled into me one of the mantras. There's a couple other mantras, but this one in particular, which stuck with me, is when you're dealing with planetary defense, you don't get to choose the asteroid. The asteroid chooses you. And that's why you need to know as much as you can about the target. That's why these flybys, that what I wrote in that white paper, that's why the flybys are one aspect are really important. Again, those flybys are more important when you don't have a lot of warning time, right? You want to get out there quickly and see what you're dealing with. If you have lots of time, you know, 50 years or more, oh, then sure, you can send a rendezvous spacecraft, right? And you get a lot more detailed information, but you got time to deal with it. Sometimes you don't always have the time, so.
1: Well, thankfully, with our actual missions, we do get to pick the asteroid, right?
0: Right.
1: And, you know, which allows us to look at just the diversity of all of these different objects out there. And Hayabusa 2 is really interesting because it went and it got this sample and then it came back to Earth, deposited it in December 2020. We got our mission accomplished, but the spacecraft was still healthy. So that allowed JAXA to continue its lifetime and go on to these other objects. But I am wondering, between dumping the samples back on Earth and this recent flyby of Torifune, like, what was Hayabusa 2 doing during that time?
0: Yeah, it's actually a good story. The difference between Hayabusa and Hayabusa 2. So Hayabusa, as it was coming back, as you know, was not healthy, right? That was a really tense time, right? Yeah. Having the spacecraft was eventually pretty much crippled. We were, you know, coming back in some ways sort of a wing on a prayer. But it hung in there, and the Japanese team the engineering team was amazing. I mean, I refer that to sort of like the robotic version of Apollo 13. Mm-hmm. It was really amazing that they managed to get the capsule delivered with the sample. It was amazing. Hayabusa 2, completely different, much more healthy spacecraft, as you mentioned. So you got a healthy spacecraft. You've done your prime mission. What else can you do with it, right? And so the idea was, hey, we can carry on and look at some other asteroids, right? It's a solar-powered spacecraft, really should stay in near-Earth space, near the sun, for operational purposes. Let's look at, see, you know, here's their trajectory. Let's look and see what other targets we can get to. And so they actually came up with a trajectory. They wanted to go to a smaller target. So their prime rendezvous target is an asteroid called 1998 KY26. It's a very small target. It could be only a few tens of meters across, or maybe a little bit less, rapidly spinning, but very unique and interesting. And we don't have much information on this type of the small body population, like really, really small asteroids up close and personal. So they targeted that one. And on that trajectory where they were going to do it, again, the samples were dropped off in 2020. The rendezvous is not until 2031. And so they've got time in between, and they looked and they're like, hey, we're going to be able to fly by this other asteroid, 2001 CC21, or actually asteroid Torifune, is it now named. And the flyby they did was amazing. That already occurred. But they had all that time. But still, between 2020, the drop-off of the sample, you've got the flyby of Torifune, which is, you know, 2026, which just happened. So there's 6 years there. And then you've got another 5 years between going to the other target. So what do you do, right? So the Japanese are amazing. They've done some amazing work. And first thing they're doing is they're checking the health of the spacecraft, right? It's still an older spacecraft. They're checking all the ion engines. They're checking how the instruments are working from, you know, the touchdown on Rugu, all the material that has been liberated. There is some degradation of the sensors just because there's material adhered from when they actually touch down in the pluming. But they still work, right? So they do all that. There's a lot of health checkout, trying to figure out how the systems are working, how long a spacecraft can exist in space. But they also have some key sensors. One of their key sensors is their optical camera, right, that they use for navigation, and then which they used heavily in this flyby. And two things that they did, because they have time and they're in cruise. One is they looked at exoplanets. They actually did some exoplanet transits, and they looked a couple candidates. The plans, I think they're still looking at doing that in the future. So why not? Why not see what you can see? So they did some exoplanet research. They also did another project with zodiacal dust. This is the dust that's, you know, mainly in the ecliptic plane with all the planets in the Earth, thought to come from comets, but primarily asteroids. And you have these dust zones of zodiacal light. And it's very useful to know these are small bits of dust that had caused a background glow. You can actually see some of it at sunset. You can see some of the effects of it. And it's useful to know because it adds to the background light. And this is going to be important for our understanding, especially for our own mission that's coming up the NEO Surveyor mission, which is a planetary defense early warning system as well. It's an infrared telescope looking for asteroids. It'll be situated between the Earth and the Sun. It doesn't look at the Sun, but near sunward side. But anyway, understanding the zodiacal light and the contribution, especially in the infrared, that will help you understand your sensitivity of your detectors and what you can actually see. So some of this sort of in-cruise serendipital science that they're doing is actually really important for future, not only science, but for future operational reasons as well.
1: Man, we're in such an exciting time for learning more about these objects. I love that they did some exoplanet observations too, because getting time on telescopes is so difficult. I'm sure that the people who got to take that data were really excited to have one more tool in the toolbox.
0: Oh, they were. They were ecstatic. They were so thrilled. I mean, and keep in mind, the telescope on the spacecraft, yeah, you're out, you know, so you don't have to worry about weather and things like that. But it's very small, right? It's not very big. So much smaller than the telescopes we have here on Earth. So.
1: Yeah, maybe see some hot Jupiters or something.
0: Yeah, exactly.
1: Well, it was only recently, about a month ago, on July 5th, that Hayabusa 2 Sharp actually flew by Torifune. And it was going maybe about 5 kilometers per second and got pretty close, about 800 meters. And it actually turned out to be pretty scientifically interesting. Can you tell us about what type of asteroid this is?
0: Yeah, so we have some good indications from the ground-based in terms of the composition, that this is an asteroid very similar to Asteroid Itokawa, so the original target of the Hayabusa mission, right? And so it is what we call an ordinary chondrite type asteroid, or after the ordinary chondrite type meteorite. So it's a very common type of material that we find on Earth in our terrestrial meteorite collections. We see this in some of the materials from our own DART mission that went to Didymos and Dimorphos. It's very similar to the type of material type that is thought to be making up the asteroid Apophis, which is going to pass by here in 2029, right? So that people are excited about. So this is a very, very common type of material. What was interesting about the asteroid itself was, like, we had some indications from the ground-based observations of the light curve. We knew the rotation rate pretty well. We had some indication that it was a bit elongated, but we weren't sure. There may be some speculation about a contact binary, but this actually confirms it. And it's actually really interesting. If you look at the images, which I encourage everybody to go online and find, that you should be able to see them, they're two lobes, right? And they're almost, I would say they're almost equal, but not quite, but much more equal than, say, the two lobes of Itokawa, which sort of more resembles an otter. You know, the Itokawa looks like an otter with his head and smaller head and larger body.
1: It kind of does.
0: And Torifune has sort of like these two sort of, you know, spherical balls that are stuck together. The other thing is the size of the object is a little bit bigger. I mean, again, that's just, you know, from spacecraft, we get that better information. So it was turned out the average dimension is about 540 meters in length. We were thinking maybe, you know, around 450, 500 from the ground. So again, having that spacecraft up close personal look, you refine that dimension and you actually get an idea of what the surface is like. And of course, there's two lobes, or the two parts of the asteroid covered in boulders. Lots of big boulders, so looks like a rubble pile. One of the interesting things to point out is, hey, there's some smooth areas on there. I don't know if you noticed that, Sarah, in looking at some of the images, but there's some smoother areas down near the southern part of the object. So that's really interesting, and be really interesting to see what the material is like near the neck between where the two objects meet. We haven't got good imagery of that yet. I'd like to point out that, you know, the data is still being analyzed from the mission. During the flyby, we took, when I say we, it's the mission, right? I'm part of the mission, but we, the spacecraft got about 300 megabytes of data. Because of the way the flyby worked, we only had 3 days to download that data because they had to operate the ion engines to get to the next target, which was KY-26, right? So we only had a 3-day window to download some of the data. So we got 25 megabytes of data downloaded. The rest is going to be downloaded later from the spacecraft once it stops its ion engine operation to have the first maneuver to KY-26. So there's a lot more data to come. I know that we have spectroscopic data from the spectrometer on the mission. We have thermal data that is being analyzed. We actually got LIDAR data, so laser ranging, which is going to be super, super cool. And one of the amazing things to me that blows me away is that we, the spacecraft, got within 400 meters of the surface. That is the closest we have ever purposely flown by something, right? A small object like that. And keep in mind, it's, you know, sub-kilometer object, and we were screaming in at 5 kilometers per second. And this was not designed as a flyby spacecraft. This was designed for rendezvous. So hats off to the Japanese engineering team. Hats off to the JPL navigation team. They had a lot to help and play in that role as well. But they got within 400 meters roughly. I mean, they're still tweaking the numbers, but that's the latest number that we have on the science team. So that's tremendous, right? It shows just how close we can get and target these very small objects.
1: That is really amazing. But this object is very small and dark. And my understanding is the team couldn't pin down the exact trajectory until a few days before the flyby. So how nerve-wracking was that for everyone?
0: Yeah, it's a little interesting, right? There's a couple times I remember being on the team, and then we're like, well, you know, if we get too close, we actually might hit. So there was an email that was sent out to the observing community. It's like, hey, can you watch this asteroid at around time of impact? Let us know if it gets brighter, because we may have hit it. Unfortunately, that didn't happen. But yeah, no, there's always that concern. You know, it's a little bit nerve-wracking. You want to get as close as possible, but not too close, right? Because it was a rendezvous spacecraft, the way the instrument deck was located, you had to basically come straight at the object in order to get your instrumentation in the right field of views, right? There was no way of slewing effectively. It just wouldn't work. You wouldn't get anything. Again, this was a rendezvous spacecraft, not a flyby spacecraft. So completely different design than some of the other spacecraft that you may have known that fly were purposely made to fly by. And so, yeah, there's a little bit of nervous energy. Everybody was super pumped though, when of course it pulled off and we got the images, and yeah, it was a big, again, one of those big relief moments, making sure we still had telemetry, knowing that the spacecraft obviously didn't hit, but got very, very close. It was a tremendous feeling.
1: We'll be right back with the rest of my interview with Paul Abel after the short break.
2: 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Thank you.
1: The surface, as you said, is covered in a bunch of these different boulders. Does the data tell us what these boulders are made of, or are we still waiting for more of that spectroscopic data?
0: So from the ground, when you look at it from the ground, right, and this is one of the, I think, getting back to the questions of what can you tell from the ground, what can you tell from the spacecraft. From the ground, you just sort of get a general, you know, whole hemisphere, you know, what's facing, what's reflecting the light off the asteroid back to the telescopes on Earth. And we think that's ordinary chondritic material, right? And that's the overall signal. The way to bet is, you know, just from me looking at the data and what I've seen so far, is that that's probably, you know, a good bet that everything there looks to be ordinary chondritic. The spectra, we haven't had a chance to, you know, there's a lot of calibration. They're still working on it. You have to worry about blurring. You know, some portion of the asteroid may be a little bit closer to you, as, again, you're coming in at 5 kilometers per second. So some of your exposure times, it's interesting to see what you get even with a spectrometer, what the area of coverage is, that field of view. So there's a little bit of calibration, but my assessment is it's probably still going to be ordinary chondritic, right? I don't see, I guess, from the data that's been downloaded, I don't see anything that would suggest, hey, there's different types of material, right? And again, it's dependent on the resolution that we have. It's different from a rendezvous. If you remember from the data from Hayabusa 2 at Rugu, and OSIRIS-REx at Bennu, they actually discovered different types of materials on the surface that were, you know, different, either really bright materials or some of the little bit darker materials, right? And so that tends to lend credence that, you know, there's some impact processes and some of these asteroids collect different types of materials on the surface. We don't see that yet from Torifune. Again, it may be a resolution issue. We did see that a little bit on Itokawa. There's the black boulders. Again, don't know if those are different materials or if there were different shock types, maybe the same material, but just shocked. There's some different theories. But again, you know, that's the nice part about having a spacecraft. Again, with the rendezvous, you can take your time and focus in. On a flyby, it's like that quick snapshot. So you just sort of get what you get. Keep in mind, there's still a lot of data on the spacecraft that we have yet to download. So who knows? But my sense is, from what we've seen so far, pretty much everything is probably going to be an ordinary chondritic type of composition.
1: Based on how fast it's rotating, can we tell anything about how this contact binary formed?
0: It's a good question. So the rotation rate is about 5 hours. It's relatively slow. Basically, we do know not so much from the rotation rate, a little bit more from the what we think in terms of the model, the shape model, the structure, the boulders. This is looks like a classic rubble pile, right? It looks like what we've seen on Itokawa, not identical but similar. Again, not identical but similar to Dimorphos and Didymos. This looks like rubble pile, right? So basically the idea is you have two asteroids collide together, catastrophic disruption, and then pieces fly off at low relative velocity to each other, right? So you have pieces that are sort of clumped and grouped together, and then through mutual gravitational interactions, these pieces come back and form together, right? One of the interesting things is, and if you look at images from Dimorphos, Didymos, Itokawa, and Torifune, is you see lots of boulders. And you see this also with Ryugu and Bennu. You see lots of boulders on the surface. But what we don't know is the interior the same? In other words, what we see on the surface is indicative of what's in the interior, or are there larger blocks or are larger coherent chunks inside? You know, so like, for example, in Torifune, those two main lobes, are there bigger pieces making up those lobes themselves? My sense is, again, from talking with some of the dynamicists who work on this and model this, it looks like, you know, these two lobes may have come into contact at low relative velocities to each other to form Torifune. So then basically you have pieces that come together and they form one lobe, had formed a separate lobe, and then those two lobes actually came in together at low relative velocity and then sort of just stuck there, right? And then the object evolves over time and you get these, you know, rotation rates. But in terms of the actual rotation rate, it doesn't tell us, it can tell us something about the formation, but more likely it's the actual surface, the shapes, the number of boulders, the density of the boulders and things like that that really tell us a lot about the interior structure.
1: It's really cool getting more data on more of these objects, and just the diversity of what we're seeing out there is really startling. But I do wonder if that diversity complicates our planetary defense efforts.
0: Yeah, it's sort of job security. when you've got lots of objects out there, right? You just got a sheer number of objects that we have yet to discover. Again, I sleep well at night. Your listeners should sleep well at night. You should sleep well at night. We're doing it, but, you know, we're here just in case, right? Just in case, insurance. But there's lots of objects out there, but there's lots of different types, right? We have contact binaries. We have true binaries. We have ternary systems. We have carbonaceous material. We have metal material. We have ordinary chondritic material. So there's lots of different types. And it goes back to the whole thing of, you know, there's a wealth of diversity, and that's great for science. It does complicate things a little bit in planetary defense in terms of you really have to know what you're dealing with. You know, we have done DART. We have one data point on how we can deflect a certain type of asteroid. I would like to try and be ready for a few other alternatives, maybe three other scenarios, just to be ready, right? It's just like, you know, you practice for a play, you practice for a concert, you practice for a sporting event if you're on a sports team. we do planetary defense and we have to practice for that because we don't want to have to do it right the very first time. We need to practice and know. So DART was an amazing mission. I was on that. It was tremendous. But that's just a start. That's one data point. We need to try and expand our portfolio and look at things. You know, maybe we want to try and see if we can deflect things in different ways, right? There may be different techniques to deflect or stop an asteroid, maybe a different size of asteroid, right? How would you target something that's 50 meters? You know, Tore Fune is about 500 meters, average 540 meters across. How do you target something that's 50 meters, right? DART hit Dimorphos, that was 150 meters. But now you're talking about something that's 50 meters. So it's, you know, you're stepping up the challenge in terms of dealing it with it operationally, but 50 meter objects, you know, if we're going to get hit again, that's probably the size that's going to give us the next problem that we'll have to deal with. So anyway, just something that we tend to think about here in planetary defense.
1: Is there some concern that if we're hitting something like a contact binary, that we might break it into two pieces and basically make one threat into two threats, or are we not concerned?
0: Well, I mean, you always have that in the back of your mind, right? And again, that's why you want to know everything you can about the object. And that's why you're not going to, hopefully, unless you're left with no other choice and it's a last minute thing, right? But that's why we want to have, you know, we have the systems that we have, right? We have the ground-based survey systems that track and find all these objects that we have right now. Why we're planning to launch the Near-Earth Object Surveyor mission, right? The infrared telescope is to find all these damaging targets, or a lot of them, right? And be prepared. And then if we do see something coming, we have the time. The other mantra that I will tell you, the two mantras, the one was you don't get to choose the asteroid chooses you. But the other mantra is, you know, find them early, find them early, find them early, right?
1: Oh, yeah.
0: So you gotta find them early, and then you have time, and then you have time to deal with them. And then having time to deal with them helps you being able to send spacecraft out there and know what you're dealing with, tailoring the specific mitigation method, you know, whether you have to deflect or disrupt on the basis of what you find now, you know, for an asteroid or maybe even a comet. So those are the type of things that we want to be able to do. And if you have the time, if it is a contact binary, you know, obviously hitting it on the very edge is not great. It's not great for even a monolithic type. You want to be able to know everything about the target and where's the best place to deflect it, not only in terms of on the asteroid itself, but also in the time of orbit, right? The location in the orbit. You basically want to slow it down or speed it up. You just want to make sure that it misses that conjunction point with Earth. Or if it's really, really hazardous and last minute, then, and it's small enough, then maybe you can disrupt it. But that's, you know, that's risky, and we haven't done that yet. So there's always things that you worry about. But again, having that time, having that information, gathering it so you can tailor the technique to the specific object is always the best way. And that's how I'd like to think about it.
1: Well, between NEO Surveyor, we've got Vera Rubin and all of the other asteroid hunters out there. I'm beginning to sleep much better at night knowing how many of these things that we've cataloged. But it is those small ones that are harder to detect that we really have to worry about. And I think that's what's so interesting about the next target for Hayabusa 2, this 1998 KY-26. It's tiny, and it's rotating really, really fast. Is that what makes it worth this trip?
0: So we don't have a lot of information about the small body, really, really tiny small body population, you know, the 20 meters and less. And so going to these very small objects, having them rotate really quickly, you know, there's some question of, is this a solid piece of something, or does it have some internal cohesion or strength or something that we don't understand, that even though it's a rubble pile, it allows it to spin that quickly? Most people think it's got to have some type of internal strength, so it's a solid object to spin that fast, right? Mm-hmm. But knowing how these smaller objects are like, how they're put together, what's their composition, how do they interact? You know, this is something that Hayabusa 2 is going to find out. One of the neat things about Hayabusa 2, two aspects that I will share with you, is we still have a tantalum projectile from the sampling system on the spacecraft,
1: oh,
0: right? So this is a 300-gram, of all intents and purposes, think of a bullet. And so, you know, they're talking about going up and and rendezvousing with the target and then shooting that tantalum projectile into it and forming a crater and seeing what happens, right? And so that'll be really interesting from a scientific experiment. The other thing they're going to do is towards the end of the mission, you know, after they rendezvous and get all the information they possibly can, they're going to try and land on it. And so something that's spinning like once every 11 minutes, that's going to be really challenging doing that robotically. So they're going to have to try and do that from on the pole, right? On the pole, you can get away with it, but that's something they're going to try and do. So we have all this data that we still have yet to analyze, but I'm really looking forward to KY-26 and the rendezvous opportunity and the science that we may get. Again, I got to be patient because, you know, I got to wait another 5 years. Yep. The team has to wait another 5 years. But yeah, it's a very exciting time. And in the meantime, we've got all these other fantastic missions that are going on. We've got our own launch of NEO Surveyor, maybe sometime next year. We've got Hera arriving at the Didymos Dimorpha system later this year. It's going to be amazing. And then, you know, we've got in 2029, we'll have, you know, three spacecraft encounter Apophis, right? We've got Destiny Plus, which Japanese is going to fly by Apophis in early February 2029. Then we have Ramses, which is a European Space Agency mission following on the sort of the guidelines of Hera. That will rendezvous with Apophis in late February of 2029. And then we have our own spacecraft, OSIRIS APEX, that will get there in June. So it's going to be an exciting time. And 2029 is the International Year of Asteroid Awareness and Planetary Defense. Lots of amazing things are going to happen starting very soon leading up to that international year and during that international year. So it's an exciting time for small body science and planetary defense.
1: Well, as we're looking ahead to all the things that are coming up in the future, what are you most hopeful that these missions are going to enable us to do in the future?
0: That's an amazing question. And it's something that I think about, and there's so many aspects to that, right? I mean, for science, I just hope that, you know, it's not practical to go to every asteroid and get a sample of it, right? But I'd love to be able to do that, but you can't do that. But one of the things these missions do, especially NEO Surveyor, will be able to help us find a lot of what we call low delta V targets, right? Low energy targets that come close to Earth that are easier to get to from the standpoint of a spacecraft trajectory, right? We just don't know where to look. So having that capability will be an amazing boon, not only for planetary defense, you get to see what's coming at you, but you actually get to see what's coming close to you. And that provides opportunities for spacecraft missions, right? And that's not only science missions, but that's also for mining missions, ISRU missions, right? There's companies out there that are looking at trying to see if they can extract resources from these asteroids. And, you know, the information that we've got from Hayabusa 2 and OSIRIS-REx suggests that there are lots of material there that's very interesting. And then you've got the whole planetary defense aspect, but then you've got the exploration aspect, right? Wouldn't it be cool, you know, if we're trying to shake down missions to Mars, right? Right now we're focused on the moon. We just did Artemis 2. We did a flyby, you know, around the moon. And wouldn't it be cool to test out our exploration systems? Mars is a long way away, but there's some nearest asteroids that are in between us and Mars. We could go out and have a human mission to a near-Earth asteroid and then come back, right? And at the same time, you're testing your operational capabilities, your spacecraft systems, life support systems, as you're, you know, stepping away from the Earth-Moon system and then starting to explore the solar system with the idea of getting out to Mars and then other destinations. But at the same time, you know, learning about these really valuable objects, not only from the standpoint of science, but mining and planetary defense. That's my hope. That's my desire.
1: You're calling up all these science fiction future ideas in my brain from For All Mankind or The Expanse, right? People in the
0: exactly.
1: future using these as resources. It's just amazing what this kind of science could enable us to do in the future and what it could do for humanity, not just for planetary defense, but for resources that we might need for our technology and who knows what else, right? So it's really
0: exactly.
1: cool knowing someone like you who's seen the entire arc of this. I cannot wait, not just for us, but for you. When we get to KY-26 and when we see OSIRIS APEX, all these things, I'm sure it's going to be such a culmination of everything you've done in your career.
0: It's going to be tremendous. And I'm super excited about the future, and I just can't wait.
1: Well, thank you so much for joining us, Paul. You're absolutely fascinating. And I think this conversation is just a great example of why this kind of rendezvous science with asteroids is so important.
0: Well, thank you, Sarah. I appreciate it.
1: Fun Sarah fact. I actually studied Japanese in college, so I've always had this soft spot for JAXA missions. They're constantly defying the odds of what's possible, whether it's nursing an injured spacecraft home on ion engines alone, or pulling off a flyby that their spacecraft was never designed to do. They also have a bit of a habit that I personally appreciate. They really like firing things into asteroids. Which brings us to what's up with Dr. Bruce Betts, our chief scientist here at the Planetary Society. Hey, Bruce.
3: Hi, Sarah. How are you doing?
1: Doing well. I survived NIAC, NASA's Innovative Advanced Concepts Symposium. We'll hear more about that over the next 2 weeks, but glad to be back in California.
3: It's not to be supposed to be a challenge, but it sounds like you had quite the trip that I assume people will hear something about.
1: Yeah, but you know, it was quite an adventure, but I'm not going to tell the story right this moment. But, you know, in any situation, anytime I have the joy of getting to be at one of these conferences, I think I talk to so many people and I hear so many stories. By the time I get home, I am so full of new science knowledge that I just need to veg out. So my plan this week is to talk about Hayabusa 2 and get a little chill.
3: Well, I don't know that it was really that chill a mission. I mean, chill while traveling through space, but it shot an asteroid a couple of times. And
1: right. Take that one for the dinosaurs. No, I actually noted that, though, as I was talking with Paul Abel about this. He mentioned the different projectiles that were on Hayabusa 2. And, you know, there's two different kinds. There's that the small carry-on impactor, and then there's the tantalum one. And he mentioned that they have a spare tantalum one that they might be using on their next target, 1998 KY-26.
3: Sweet.
1: We need a cuter name for that. But I wanted to talk a little bit about the SCI, the small carry-on impactor, because this is such a cool story. And the fact that we're just going around shooting asteroids, you know, for science is just amazing.
3: For science,
1: if you could tell us a little bit about what happened there, because, like, why are we shooting asteroids?
3: Well, here, there are different reasons. So the DART mission was shooting asteroids primarily to practice planetary defense and changing orbits of asteroids in case one comes for us, whereas this was to do things like uncover the material that hasn't been as modified by the space environment underneath so you can study it. And even in the case of their sampling, they used kind of a big funnel sample horn thing that actually collected the sample by shooting the asteroid when they were up in contact, and then the material flew up into their sample horn, and that's how they collected at least one of their samples.
1: So that was the first tantalum projectile, right? That did the sample thing. Now we got one more of those.
3: Tantalum, that's exotic.
1: Tantalum. But before they even took that sample, right, they shot it with something else.
3: Cheese? I think it was hypervelocity cheese. Yes, they shot it with the small carry-on impactor. They shot it with that first to expose material. So I think they went and sampled that material, but they certainly did spectroscopy of it. Because you do, oddly, in the vacuum of space, because of things like solar wind and cosmic rays, you do modify the surface. And so if you want to get a less modified surface, you want to clear off the top stuff. That's less true than if you're on the Earth and you have water and humans and plants and stuff that gets in the way of the geologists. But still, that's it. So they made a crater.
1: So when we talk about DART, we had that situation where we can't actually, like, they're waiting for the Hera follow-up mission because they had to give it some time to chill out after they blasted that object. So how did Hayabusa 2 deal with the fact that they blew a bunch of debris off of this object?
3: Yeah, this is very cool. They have the best gadgets, and so they had a separate camera that they let loose to try to capture the impact. And then the spacecraft went and hid on the other side of the asteroid, so none of the material would come flying at it. It was quite the clever and difficult to do thing, which worked.
4: So,
3: and so there's this script was all happy.
1: Although it's going to be a different situation if they, you know, when they make it to 1998 KY-26, that object is so tiny that, like, what if you just shoot it and the whole thing flies apart?
3: Then just make sure you take pictures.
1: You know, valid.
3: And actually, and we would learn something. I don't think that's going to happen. But if it did, we'd sure learn something about the structural integrity of that particular asteroid.
1: Right.
3: But we also learn things from the impact. So you get an idea of structural integrity, perhaps not of the whole asteroid, but are you dealing with, because asteroids come in all these different flavors, it turns out, from iron, nickel, things that were inside a protoplanet and then got ripped apart again, or you've got basically metal asteroids. And then at the other end of the spectrum, you've got these fluff balls, think, and then you've got the boulder piles, the rubble piles, which we've been encountering a lot of with recent spacecraft like Bennu and OSIRIS-REx that are just gravity fairly loosely holding together a bunch of rubble.
1: You know, like, there are those things that you know you shouldn't do, but your brain wants to do them. Like, you know, if I could jump out of an airplane and go right through a cloud, like, that would be a terrible idea, but, like, would be really cool. I just want to jump into one of these asteroid ball pits and see what that's like. Terrible idea.
3: I'm sorry, asteroid ball pits?
1: Yeah, rubble piles.
3: We'd have to fire you into it, though. Just
1: valid, yeah. Sarah as a projectile.
3: Larger carry-on impactor.
1: Right.
3: Sarah, it can still be CI. Sarah carry-on impactor. Perfect. This
1: yes.
3: is a brilliant, brilliant idea. Another one. Chalk up another brilliant idea for the team of Sarah and Bruce. Well, that was exciting. I don't want to get you too excited, but
5: Random Spree.
3: So this is, space, humans, the world record holder for the most time in space is Oleg Kononenko at 1,111, yes, that's 4 1s, days over 5 ISS missions. That's 3 years and about 15 days that he spent in space.
1: That is so long.
3: Yeah.
1: Imagine how that changes your brain and your body being in space that long. Like, that's cool. Or terrifying. one or the other. Keep coming back to this space. It's terrifying.
3: Not that he's in space. It's the fact that his brain changed. That's cool.
1: Yeah. I mean, you know, it's just one more reason why, you know, we need to study more of these things, but also another reason to appreciate Earth because we're kind of made to be here.
3: It's true. It's true. Okay, everybody, go out there, look up the night sky, and think about spending your time in space. Firing Sarah into an asteroid. Yay!
1: Whee! No,
3: thank you, and good night.
1: As a heads up, keep your eye out next month in October for the launch of JAXA's MMX mission. That's the Martian Moon Explorer. It's headed toward Mars's moon Phobos to bring back the first samples from the Martian system. Other than meteorites, of course. We'll be covering that here on Planetary Radio, in part because it's amazing science, but also because Planetary Society members helped fund Honeybee Robotics' PlanetVac sampling instrument, which is on board. We did that through our STEP grant program, so thank you to everyone who helped donate to that campaign. We've reached the end of this week's episode of Planetary Radio, but we'll be back next week with more space science and exploration. 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
8: Welcome to the Ralph Nader Radio Hour. My name is Steve Scrovan, along with my co-host David Feldman. How's it going, David?
9: Hello, Steve.
8: And our intrepid producer, Hannah Feldman. Hello, Hannah.
10: Hello, Steve.
8: And the man of the hour. Guess who that is? Ralph Nader. Hello, Ralph.
11: Hello, everybody.
8: On the program today, would you let Exxon write your kids' school climate curriculum? Would you let McDonald's and Coca-Cola write their lessons about good nutrition? Would you let Philip Morris write their health textbooks? Of course not, because that would be a conflict of interest. So why have we let big tech hijack every aspect of our public school curriculum? They provide the classroom devices and software many students use to do assignments. They sell schools and the latest artificial intelligence tools. And increasingly, tech companies are launching their own corporate-branded school curricula. Natasha Singer has reported on the intersection of technology, business, and education for more than a decade. And in her new book, Coding Kids, Big Tech's Battle to Remake Public Schools, she reveals how big tech co-opted nearly every step of the education supply chain. We'll speak to her about how public childhood education became a playground for the tech titans. In the second half of the show, we're going to talk amongst ourselves about the Republican midterm convention and all the lies that Donald Trump told and how the Democratic Party is failing to meet the moment. We'll also get an update on the push for impeachment with our friendly neighborhood constitutional scholar, Bruce Fine. As always, somewhere in the middle, we'll check in with our tireless corporate crime reporter, Russell Mokhiber. But first, big tech's battle to remake public schools. David?
9: Natasha Singer is a New York Times reporter covering the intersection of technology, business, and education. She's covered tech industry influence in schools for the New York Times for more than a decade, and her school tech reporting helped prompt California to enact a landmark student online data protection law. In 2019, she was part of a New York Times team whose tech coverage won a George Polk Award and was a Pulitzer Prize finalist for national reporting. She's also the author of the book, Coding Kids, Big Tech's Battle to Remake Public Schools. Welcome to the Ralph Nader Radio Hour, Natasha Singer.
12: Thanks so much for having me.
11: Yeah, welcome, Natasha. You know, on the back of your book, there's a comment by Kathy O'Neill, author of Weapons of Math, M-A-T-H, Destruction. And I want to read that as a way of introducing our listeners to your response to my question about what the book is all about. And here's Kathy O'Neill's comment, quote, "This riveting book reveals how titans of tech used the big pharma playbook to push computer science and then AI literacy in schools with industry-written curriculum and high-powered marketing operations. Now, that promise of high-paying jobs have fizzled." Natasha Singer asks, what would education about technology look like if it focused on the best interests and critical thinking skills of today's children? Question mark. End quote. Kathy O'Neill. So with your brand new book, just out, Coding Kids, what is the message that you want to convey?
12: So my new book, Coding Kids, tells this fascinating story about how tech giants like Google and Microsoft came to capture the classroom. And the book documents over a period of decades how Silicon Valley came to have more power and more sway in public schools than any other industry. So these tech companies, first of all, supply the infrastructure that schools run on. You've got tech companies providing the hardware, the laptops and tablets that students use. And they also provide the backbone software. Students use Google Docs to write essays and Microsoft PowerPoint or Google Slides to do their presentations. And teachers give quizzes using Google Forms, and they give students assignments in a platform called Google Classroom. And then from there, from providing the infrastructure that schools use, big tech companies have also influenced the subjects that schools teach. And so we saw big tech companies go from state to state advocating that schools start teaching computer science and coding lessons. And they met with governors. They lobbied presidents of the United States to make computer science a requirement. I'm not arguing in the book that we shouldn't have computer science. What the book does is take readers inside the powerful playbook that these tech companies use to shape how and what millions of school kids learn.
11: Well, it's a very revealing book. You quote a Brad Smith of Microsoft saying that that company intends total saturation, including all rural areas. So they mean business, and a lot of it is just promoting their products, right, to make profits. This is the way they get in. They get in on an educational argument and a job argument after graduation, but they're really promoting their products. Can you explain that?
12: Yes, and I also think it's complicated and nuanced because I took the position in this book that the people I interviewed, and I interviewed a lot of teachers, I interviewed teachers' union leaders, I interviewed education researchers, academics, professors, nonprofit leaders whose education groups were funded by big tech, and executives at tech companies. And their intentions from the tech companies, I would say, are both well-intentioned and profit-driven. And so you hear them saying schools are ill-equipped to teach modern subjects like computer science and AI. And so that forced the tech industry to step up to the plate and provide the expertise and the resources and push states to teach these subjects or require schools to teach them. And so on the one hand, many parents would like their kids to be able to use tech, build tech, and understand how these tools work. On the other hand, when you have companies like Google saturating the classroom with their Google Chromebooks, which are laptops that run on Google's operating system, or their apps, or their YouTube platform, it's basically tech training wheels. If you get a first grader using Google Docs, or a third grader using Gmail, or a fifth grader using a Google laptop Chromebook, then these students are likely to become Google customers for life. And so it's not about the companies immediately making money off schools. It's about influencing kids, getting customers early and for life. But I think more importantly, it's about imprinting Silicon Valley worldviews and values on young people so that you get docile consumers who maybe aren't worried about wholesale surveillance and data gathering, and docile employees who are not going to push back against being surveilled by their employer or using AI tools or having AI replace them. And so I think this story about tech companies capturing the classroom is not just about how they're shaping learning. It's about how some of the most powerful, wealthiest corporations on the planet are able to influence school systems, which are publicly funded entities that are desperate for resources to help kids.
11: And these companies provide a lot of money, don't they? They give grants, they wine and dine the key people in public education, and the saturation is really overwhelming. You mentioned to me that you came across one of our reports in 1990 by Sheila Hardy. She wrote a report called Hucksters in the Classroom, how various corporations get into classroom curriculum. They provide free, at that time, free movies. And you want to describe that and compare it to today?
12: Because, Ralph, you were like the Center for the Study of Responsive Law was so far ahead on this. So I think it was around 1979 that Nader published this report, and Sheila Hardy was the researcher. And in the 1970s, she documented how classrooms were flooded with commercial propaganda. And so, for example, there was this national competition called the ABC Educational Program, and different companies would provide materials and kids would submit essays on products. And so one was like, you know, there was this Agree hair conditioner. A is for Agree, the cream rinse and conditioner that honestly helped the greasies, right? Or C was for Canada Dry, or G was for Goodyear tires. So companies were sponsoring contests where kids would write essays about their products. And Sheila Hardy also documented how corporations were supplying lessons that basically skewed the politics of what was happening benefit the companies. And especially, she called out this General Motors of kind of comic book booklet for schools. And the idea was that kids were really concerned about plastics and pollution, and that the General Motors brochure that Sheila Hardy described in the Nader Report, it had characters called Harry Hydrocarbon and Charlie Carbon Monoxide. And their idea was to, like, dispel fears that kids had of serious health hazards and pollution. And apparently this booklet from General Motors with the Harry Hydrocarbon cartoon character also told students that

0: I wrote this book because medical researchers for decades have studied how the pharmaceutical companies influence both medical education and the medications that doctors practice. It's like an entire branch of medical research called overdiagnosis and overtreatment. And so, for example, for years, drug companies like Pfizer and Merck and Shearing Plow and Johnson & Johnson would go to medical schools or big academic hospitals, and they would sponsor free lunch for medical students and doctors. And it could be just like free pizza for everybody or free steak sandwiches for everybody. But while the doctors were lunching, the pharmaceutical industry rep would talk up a drug like Lipitor or Viagra. And so when medical researchers studied this, they found that even doctors who had had one free lunch worth less than $20 were more likely to prescribe whatever brand new expensive drug that the pharmaceutical rep was pushing. And so we see similar things in tech in schools. We see tech industry funding programs that promote their own products. But the difference is we don't study the effect in schools of tech industry funded programs. We don't even ask the questions. In medicine, you ask these questions about how is this big pharma program influencing how doctors practice medicine, what they prescribe. And there's a researcher at Georgetown, a doctor, a pharmaceutical professor, Dr. Adrienne Fu Berman, and she's written pieces like in the British Medical Journal saying industry-funded medical education is always propaganda. And nobody questions that because, in fact, it's true. But when you raise these questions, if you are a teacher or a tech industry reporter, you are cast as a Luddite or a Debbie Downer or somebody who just doesn't get that tech is going to revolutionize education. And so the argument I'm making in the book is, people, please, let's just ask more questions. Let's just ask the same questions that medical researchers ask about how big pharma influences medical education. I've been covering tech in schools for the New York Times for more than a decade, and this extraordinary thing has been happening recently where parents are rising up and saying, we think that schools are awash in tech that is not benefiting our kids, that is not improving education, that in fact is distracting them and maybe worse. And I've never seen this kind of collective action before in the decade I've been covering this. And so, for example, we saw earlier this year, parents in Los Angeles, a group called Schools Beyond Screens, advocating to get the school district to eliminate giving iPads to nursery school students, kindergartners, and first graders. And in fact, the school district agreed to do that. And then we saw more recently in New York City schools, thousands of parents rise up and say, we don't think the school district should be rolling out these generative AI tools, right, which are the chatbots that can make up stuff. We don't think that the school district should be rolling this out until you have tested it and proven that it has benefits for kids and that it doesn't impede the development of critical thinking. And so we saw New York City schools a few weeks ago announce that they were going to put in a moratorium for the school year on student-facing AI tools. And that means like there were certain math apps or English apps that had embedded AI chatbots, as well as AI tools like Google's Gemini for the classroom, like these chatbots that students can ask questions of. And it was a major turnaround for New York City schools, which has been very gung-ho on AI. And you saw Mayor Mamdani say the tech industry is trying to convince us that AI is beneficial and inevitable for education. We don't agree. And that was an extraordinary thing for a mayor to say and for a school district to do in this climate.
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2: Is any of this spreading around the country and not just restricted to New York City?
0: Yes. I think that we see much more media coverage of what's happening in New York and Los Angeles because those are among the, you know, New York is the biggest school district. Los Angeles is the second largest school district. So when they say we're not going to give devices anymore, laptops and tablets to kids in the lower grades, or we're going to put a moratorium on these AI tools for kids, it gets national news coverage. But this is happening across the U.S. We see different school districts, different parent groups. I've talked to superintendents in Kansas and parents in Oregon and in Virginia and in Pennsylvania and in Florida and in Nevada. I think that what we're seeing is there's a groundswell of concern nationally that big tech companies have had runaway power in our lives. And so I'm sure you're watching

0: their national pushback in communities against big tech companies building these sprawling data centers to fuel AI services. And you're seeing people push back against surveillance products. Meta has these AI glasses that have a camera in them that can record whoever they're talking to. And there's a pushback against these flock street traffic surveillance cameras. And I think the parent pushback against AI in schools is part of this larger feeling, only it's more specific to kids. As you said to me this week, parents feel like social media and other tech companies have taken over child rearing and that parents have lost control and they want it back.
1: Natasha, I was intrigued by your reference to Alva Edison, and he had developed an early version of moving pictures, and he made huge promises how this was going to revolutionize the classroom. And you have a description of this in the book, which very few people know about, because you compare with the overpromising by the tech industry. You want to describe that analogy?
0: Yes. So one of the really great things about writing a book is you can take book leave. And so instead of like chasing daily and weekly stories, I took some months off and I got to do this historical research. And the New York Times has this incredible feature called Times Machine, where you can look up old articles. And so I found this article in the New York Times from 1912, where a New York Times reporter goes to visit Thomas Alva Edison in his studio in Orange, New Jersey. And in this lab, Edison has one of these kinetoscopes. And he's saying that moving pictures should replace textbooks in schools because textbooks are really boring and they're really static. And teachers teach these boring textbooks the same boring way all over the country. But if they just got rid of all the textbooks and put in his machine, that the machine and these moving pictures would engage kids through their eyes and their ears. And it would be much more riveting and kids would never skip school. And you could teach them all through the technology that Edison invented. And he said specifically, I'm going to quote the New York Times, Edison said, "I'd like to see every last school book thrown out of the schools, and they'll do it sometime. They'll do all the teaching by moving pictures, every bit of it."
1: Okay, and now what's the analogy for the present day? What are they promising?
0: So again, like what I find fascinating about this is that we have these repeat cycles of very charismatic American innovators coming along and saying, my technology is going to revolutionize schools. So we see that Thomas Edison is saying this in 1912. And then in the 1980s, when Apple was a new company, you had Steve Jobs saying, my Apple IIe desktop computer should be in every school because it's going to revolutionize education and it'll be much more engaging, creative than the boring ways we teach. So every generation has this charismatic tech innovator saying, use my tool. And it's both well-meaning and completely hubristic. And so now we have the people who are on the forefront of AI, like Sam Altman at OpenAI, but also the heads of tech companies at Google, at Microsoft, and billionaires like Bill Gates, who as soon as ChatGPT came out and became popular, began saying, AI will automatically customize itself to kids, and it will be this automated tutor, and it'll be much more engaging, and it will revolutionize education, and it'll teach kids valuable career skills. And so over 100 years, we've got the same message from innovators making tech, that tech is better than live teachers. It will transform and democratize education. It'll be more engaging. It'll teach kids valuable career skills. And yet every time we have these cycles of enthusiasm and then it doesn't work and we have disappointment. And one of the reasons I wrote this book is it feels like collective amnesia. It feels like we have these cycles, we don't learn anything from them, and then we go on to the next classroom tech hype cycle, and AI is the latest one.
1: It's very important, listeners, to realize that these emperors have no clothes. They've been promising, lying before Congress. Zuckerberg reassures that he's got ways to have parents protect their children. He goes back, and he's exposed by the New York Times and Washington Post and others for doing just the opposite, and that he didn't fulfill his commitments. He's very slippery that way, as he testifies again and again before Congress. When are these people going to start losing credibility here?
0: So I'm so glad you brought this up, because since the time of Steve Jobs, Silicon Valley has attached this fancy word literacy to whatever product they have. and then told schools they needed to teach it. So in the era of Steve Jobs, there was suddenly this fervor that we had to teach computer literacy because Japan was ahead. And if we wanted our country to compete, we needed computer literacy. And then the internet came and we got internet literacy and smartphone literacy and then digital literacy. And then when Mark Zuckerberg was saying we're changing our company's name to Meta and everybody has to learn virtual reality, it was this brief moment of the push for metaverse literacy. And now we're in this moment where Silicon Valley and tech-funded nonprofit groups are pushing AI literacy, except we don't know what AI literacy is, and we don't know how to teach AI. And so it makes it sound really fancy, AI literacy, but oftentimes the companies are really just talking about learn how to use our chatbot. And now you have asked, when are we going to stop listening to these people? When are we going to stop rushing to teach whatever product literacy Silicon Valley is pushing us to do this week and then pivot with whiplash to whatever they're pushing next week? And I think that's the question of the hour. You've brought up the social media trials and these big verdicts that attorneys general won against Meta and then Meta agreeing to settle for $17 billion. And the states argued that Meta and other social media platforms deliberately hooked kids on their products and put them at risk while covering up some of the safety issues, but also knowing that millions of kids under the age of 13 were on their platforms in violation of this federal law, the Children's Online Privacy Protection Act. And I think that this is related to tech in schools because parents were deeply concerned about the effects of social media on their kids, about kids spending more time clicking and scrolling than actually making friendships with other human kids or going outside to play, but also that kids were using social media during school and able to access YouTube and things on their school computers and watch dozens or hundreds of hours of non-educational YouTube videos at school.
1: And as a corollary, Natasha, the parents are losing control over their kids. These corporations are bypassing, undermining parental authority, parental guidance, and taking over. In fact, there's a book by a Harvard psychologist, Susan Wynn, called Who's Raising Our Kids? Big Tech, Big Business. So that's one reason why the parents are getting very, very concerned, because they're losing control 5 to 7 hours a day. I mean, in human history, there's never been a generation of youngsters that spends less time with their family and their parents and their community, playing on the sidewalk or with Mother Nature, hiking. So all of this is being wrapped up in a huge amount of anxiety, dread, and fear by parents. And it doesn't matter whether they're liberal parents or conservative parents. This is not a left-right, blue state, red state issue. They're all rallying together here against this menace. Now, I know the galleys for your book, Decoding Kids, closed in the spring. And since then, there's been these very dangerous admissions by executives at Anthropic and OpenAI that these robots can escape the controls that's placed on them. When these warnings are coming from the very innovators themselves inside these corporations, how have the developments since the spring, when your galleys closed, further informed your criticism here?
0: So I have to just say, I do think there are major risks with generative AI. But the people who are yelling that AI is magical and going to transform humanity and education, and the people who are yelling that AI is dangerous and it's going to doom humanity and education are all calling attention to themselves and making this technology seem magical and godlike, that it has more power than us. And I feel like that distracts from the actual problems that are already happening in schools that we're seeing. And so there are concrete problems that I think schools are struggling to address. And one is, if you look at the research from Pew Research data, the majority of teenagers are already using generative AI chatbots outside of school to help with homework, to plagiarize, to cheat, but also to tell jokes, design fashion items, and look up how to build a birdhouse. So you have a generation that's already hugely using these tools, and schools not teaching them where it comes from and how it might be steering them. So you have these generative tools, which A, can spew misinformation because they're not magic. They're mathematical models that predict the next word in a sentence and are often wrong. So the potential for kids to be led astray, the potential for kids to over-rely on these tools and outsource their critical thinking and creativity to a machine and then impede the development of their own critical thinking and their own creativity. And the third thing is we're starting to see parents file lawsuits against some of these AI chatbot companies because their children, the parents say in the lawsuits, formed relationships with chatbots over months. And then when the kids had mental health issues and were discussing self-harm, the chatbots abetted the children in harming themselves. And so before we even get to, are we going to be doomed? There are concrete issues right now that are big risks to education and child development with these chatbots. And I don't want to distract from what's happening on the ground with men who make AI telling us how important and dangerous their tools are. There are major things that we could be teaching kids about the inner workings of tech and who builds it and who benefits from it and profits from it and who it might help and how it might benefit kids, but also what communities it might put at risk. And so I think that one of the things that I'm optimistic about is that I see a new generation of teachers pushing for a broader vision of what tech education could be. And it involves encouraging kids to ask deep questions and to pursue the things that interest or worry them.
1: And what's the role of the PTA, Parent Teachers Association? Any of them speaking up and organizing around the country?
0: Oh, Ralph, you've asked a very thorny question, because if you look at some of the documents that were made public in these trials of parents and school districts against social media companies, you see that some of these companies paid the PTA to teach parents how kids could responsibly use social media or to promote industry curriculums. And so the PTA has now cut ties with Meta, but I think that for a long time, we, the public and schools and nonprofit groups funded by industry, had a romantic notion about technology and kids, and that era is over.
1: Well, you know, it does seem to me, when you put it all together, Natasha, that there has to be a protective cloak over our youngsters. And the idea that this MIT professor came up with a long time ago is just get these companies off the backs of elementary school children. If they want to start with AI preparedness, that they can't be allowed to start until high school at the earliest. That doesn't mean there's no computers in the classroom. It just means that this omnivorous generative AI curriculum, it has to be banned for 7-year-olds, 8-year-olds, 10-year-olds, 11-year-olds. They're very vulnerable, extremely vulnerable. It's only going to get worse and more penetrating, more all-enveloping, more insidious. That's certainly been borne out by just looking at the last 2 or 3 years. I noticed in your book you had something on a conference in 2025 that was put on by Civics of Technology, a group co-founded recently by educational technology researchers. Can you briefly tell us about that?
0: Yes. So one of the things I'm optimistic about is that there is a movement at the college level among education researchers, but also among individual teachers and in school districts like New York City for the civics of technology. I'm calling it tech civics. The way I would describe it is this. We've seen in the last few years, parents on the left and the right, Republicans and Democrats and governors and state lawmakers want more civics in schools. And civics teaches kids about the power of the government. How do the three branches work? Checks and balances. What are your rights as an individual voter and citizen? And how can you help create rules or challenge them as a community? It's about the power of the government and your individual power. And so I think that tech civics is an offshoot of that. It's about understanding the power of these trillion-dollar companies that have more money and power than the governments of most nations, and how they affect us, and what are your rights as an individual in an ecosystem where when Google makes one change to its search page and puts in an AI overview, which tells you the answer before you can choose what source you want, it affects how billions of people get information just with a feature. And how do we deal with that as a public when it's now these tech giants that are writing the rules that society lives by? And Civics of Technology is one of the groups developing curriculum to teach this kind of deeper, more inquisitive tech education for K through 12 students to help them have more agency when they go out into a world where they're going to submit their resume electronically and an AI scanner is going to read it and maybe dismiss them before a human ever sees their resume.
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1: Well, you know, this seems to only be getting worse. For example, these AI companies have now put in the hands of students ways to cheat that are driving teachers up the wall. In fact, many teachers are now saying the only way they can guard against cheating is to have the examination be right in the classroom with no iPhone and nothing but the students and the teachers watching them. And of course, these companies are also teaching these youngsters how to gamble online right out of their home. They're exposing them to pornography, which they keep apologizing. Oh, this got through. We'll try to screen it out. Never seems to stop. It just, everything bad seems to be growing and growing. I really think we should come to simpler conclusions like clear out generative AI, clear out all this stuff that can be described as clear, describe them as electronic child molesters. They have no respect for traditional family values, to use the cliche. No respect for parental guidance and control. They indeed are usurping the parental role and keeping these children into this virtual reality where they don't know what the smell of a forest is like. You know, they don't know how to play outside their home anymore. They're just looking at screens hour after hour. This is a devastating effect that we have never been able to fully measure, other than the withdrawal from civic life of the younger population now. The kind of withdrawal, the kind of gullibility that brought us the fascist dictator Donald J. Trump. Any response?
0: Yes. So I'm sure you know Randy Weingarten, the head of the American Federation of Teachers, the second largest U.S. teachers union. And, you know, last year she did a partnership with Microsoft and OpenAI and Anthropic. The three AI makers gave the teachers union $23 million to help launch an AI academy to train teachers across the U.S. how to use AI in school to do things like automatically generate lesson plans or write emails to parents or give students feedback. And less than a year later, Randy Weingarten had a complete, well, half about face, where she said she was wrong and that these AI products pose cognitive and developmental and educational risks to kids. And she recommended that schools not use AI products like chatbots with elementary school students. And furthermore, that these AI products not be used to give elementary school students feedback on their work. And you see that New York City schools just implemented this and said that for elementary and middle, they were not allow AI products in the classroom. So some of the major educational institutions in the United States agree with you. And now I want to play devil's advocate, though, Ralph, because if we've got millions of middle schoolers already using these chatbots outside of schools, do schools not have some obligation to teach kids how they work and how they might be detrimental and how to make better choices about what to use? Because otherwise you're having kids use these things with no adults who have independent values interceding for them.
1: You know, when Randy Weingarten, the head of the American Teachers Union, over a million teachers belong, accepted that 20 million plus contribution from these corporations, she thought that would get her a seat at the table. But then she started realizing that she was the meal at the table. And she revised and corrected herself and concluded, as you just described, that we have to protect these children. There's no such thing as trying to compromise with these relentless corporate commercial predators who are taking over our public schools. Let's go to Steve.
3: Natasha, we're always being told by the tech titans and politicians that we need to be on the cutting edge of this or we're going to be left behind. What are they talking about? What are we going to be left behind? What are the consequences of not being computer literate, or at least not having young people be inculcated with all of this? is there anything to that? What left behind what? What are they talking about?
0: So, as you know from reading my book, I'm not actually arguing that tech should be out of the classroom or that tech industry should be completely divorced from schools because they can bring expertise and resources that schools desperately need. And I think many parents want their kids to be able to use the tech of the day in ways that might help them as teens be creative, build things online, learn to make an app. But also as they get into the work world and they're going to have to use these tools, they feel that kids will be at a disadvantage if you don't learn to use AI until you're in college. So I think there's an argument for balance. But when the tech industry says, if kids don't learn to vibe code with AI in middle school or whatever, they're going to be left behind and the cutting edge kids will get ahead or the United States will lose out to China. The companies that make these products and are trying to build an AI-driven future need kids to learn how to use these products so the companies can build an AI-driven future. I mean, the mayor of New York said recently, I haven't seen a lot of evidence that AI benefits kids except for the research funded by the companies that stand to profit. So I think when you see New York say, we're going to pause AI for 9 months to try to figure out what is beneficial and what might be problematic, are kids in elementary school and middle school going to lose out for not using these tools for the next 8 or 9 months in schools if they're going to learn how to use them? Right. So, like, I think that pausing for a short period of time so that some evidence can be developed to figure out the best, prudent, useful thing to do is really important. But one other thing, I've been visiting schools where teachers are trying to teach AI education that is deeper and more provocative and more interesting. And so I've seen high school students learn to examine how AI works, learn how to build things with AI, and examine their own AI use. And one of the examples that touched me most was a high school student who had been getting text messages from his dad, and their text messages were really fast, just a few words. And suddenly the dad starts sending these long, effusive messages on the phone. And the kid is like, Dad, what's up with that? It doesn't sound like you. And the dad is like, well, I've been using ChatGPT. It's making my writing much better. And the kid says like, Dad, you and I have an authentic relationship. I do not want it mediated by a chatbot. I want to hear from you. And now you have the kids teaching the parents that there are ways that maybe this AI can be useful, but not to have a machine-mediated, inauthentic generation of messages from your parents to the kid.
3: It seems to me that the kids have to know that AI is essentially non-creative because AI can only know what is already known. And therefore, it will not attend to any kind of new experience. It can lie, it can hallucinate, it can, but it essentially regurgitates. And I think it's important for the kids maybe to understand that because it's not going to help you with your writing because it can't really do anything original.
0: And so that's what these students in this New Jersey high school in Newark I visited were learning. And one of the first lessons was their teacher showed them a video clip of sci-fi movie or something that had AI-generated scene of an explosion. And one of the questions for the kids is, like, if you're going to use AI to make a scene in a movie, is the director still the director? Is the AI now going to be credited as a co-director? Like, what does it mean that we are doing automated computer graphics and we can, in fact, make fake automated actresses or actors? And so the students considered for a long time over the semester, what is the role of human creativity and what parts of it do they want? And some of the kids said, yeah, I'm not using AI for that. I want to think about this myself. And I think it's really important for everybody, including the grownups, to think about what am I delegating and what might I be losing by delegating this chore to a machine.
1: Let's look for a minute, Natasha, at a lineage of computer industry history. We all remember the time when these same corporate moguls would urge all schools to teach computer coding, and that computer coding was a way to getting a terrific job. Well, now the computer coders coming out of our colleges are finding that it's very difficult to get a job. The job market for coders, because of generative AI, is shrinking very, very rapidly. So we're entitled to ask, what is the end goal here of people like Elon Musk and Peter Thiel and others in Silicon Valley? The goal is what they've said themselves from time to time. They want to replace all human workers. They want factories where there's just nobody there except robots from A to Z. They want to destroy the human autonomy. You know, they believe that these machines will get them to a Valhalla, never mind to Mars, as Elon Musk wants to travel to. So we're dealing here with an end game for which these companies brook no compromise whatsoever. And the labor unions are almost obsolete here. They're not keeping up to date as to what's coming. What's coming is robotic replacement of human workers in the workplace. Let's go to David Feldman.
4: They see it as inevitable. It's evolution, survival of the fittest by becoming one with the machine. We know that the children of the big tech tycoons, for the most part, are not allowed to use the products that made their parents so rich. So how vulnerable are inner city schools where AI must be seen as the antidote to raising property taxes so people don't have to spend money on public schools?
0: So it's such an interesting question, because often when the tech industry wants schools to teach a new product, the argument is always equity and democracy. We have to give every kid a laptop in school to use in school and take home, because the kids who don't have laptops at home will lose out otherwise. So it's only equitable to give every kid these tools to use all day long at school and at home. Or we have to have every kid use these math and literacy apps that use algorithms to customize lessons to each kid, because it will like democratize customized education and it will improve outright. And like, there are all kinds of reasons for kids to learn how to use tech, but there's not a lot of evidence that these tech products improved education outcomes. And so the flip side of arguing about equity is called predatory inclusion. If you're saying everybody has to use this, but this thing carries a risk, and then you are giving this product specifically to lower income kids in inner city schools or rural kids, and it's problematic, it isn't equity, it's predatory inclusion. And so I think when we're using products whose outcomes we don't know and that have the potential to misinform kids and to inhibit their critical thinking and form relationships with kids, or kids form relationships with these machines, and we don't know the outcomes of that either on child development, it raises significant questions. On the other hand, I just have to say, all the data suggests that tens of millions of kids are using chatbots, middle schoolers, high schoolers. And so if we're not teaching them about how they work and who makes them and what their implications are, that is also problematic. And if only kids in wealthy schools are going to learn critical thinking around tech, then it is going to be problematic that less resourced schools are going to be left out.
1: Any last words for our audience? Any last exhortations before we conclude?
0: Yes, Ralph, I want to tell you a story that you may not remember. Well before the pandemic, there was an event in Washington at the Electronic Privacy Information Center, and I met you for the first time. And I had just started at the New York Times, and you said to me, like, you're an intern, right? You must not even be a reporter yet. But I had just started as a reporter, and I was covering privacy, and I was covering kids' privacy, and then I started studying student privacy. And so how I got into covering tech in schools is because I was looking at all the data companies were gathering and profiling of kids and students and the potential risks of that. And you really encouraged me to pursue this line of reporting. And now, you know, more than a decade later, here's this book, Coding Kids. And so I want to thank you for encouraging me that this was a worthwhile thing to investigate.
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1: Thank you. That's very gratifying to hear, Natasha. And basically, anything we can do to help young reporters to break new ground and not be constrained by the pressures on them is, of course, all to the good. Thank you very much, Natasha Singer.
0: Thanks, Ralph.
3: We've been speaking with Natasha Singer. We will link to her work at ralphnaderradiohour.com. When we come back, we'll get an update on the push for impeachment. But first, let's check in with our corporate crime reporter, Russell Mokyber.
5: From the National Press Building in Washington, D.C., this is your Corporate Crime Reporter Morning Minute for Friday, September 18, 2026. I'm Russell Mokyber. Wile E. Coyote, the beloved Warner Brothers cartoon character, is making an appearance next weekend at the American Museum of Tort Law. That's going to a report in the Hartford Courant. The museum will host a special screening of Coyote versus Acme, a long-awaited animated courtroom comedy that was shelved years ago and was never released. In the film, Wile E. Coyote takes on the Acme Corporation in court with the help of Kevin Avery, a personal injury lawyer played by Will Forte. What follows is an outrageous and surprisingly apt story about defective products, corporate power, accountability, and an underdog turning to the civil justice system, the museum said in a press release. For the Corporate Crime Reporter, I'm Russell Mulcarver.
3: Thank you, Russell. Welcome back to the Ralph Nader Radio Hour. I'm Steve Scrovan, along with David Feldman, Hannah, and Ralph. We've got Bruce Fine here to give us an update on the push to impeach Donald Trump, plus possibly Pete Hegseth. Welcome back, Bruce Fine.
6: Thank you.
1: Welcome indeed. Well, a signal event happened this week on the House floor with Congressman Al Green's impeachment resolution. Could you explain to our listeners what happened?
6: Yes, there are resolutions that, very few, that are called privilege resolutions. Privilege resolution means that neither the House Speaker nor any other committee can block a vote on it in more than, what they say, 48 legislative hours. And Al Green invoked Rule 9 because impeachment resolutions are privileged. And he started the clock running a little before noon on Monday. 48 hours is the maximum time to wait. The resolution came to a vote. It forced a vote. Now, some tried to dodge accountability by not voting yes or no, but just voting present, including the minority leader, Hakeem Jeffries. The ultimate vote was 147 in favor of the impeachment resolution. There were 232 opposed and 46, including Hakeem Jeffries, just voted present. That, however, doesn't exhaust impeachment resolutions. They can be introduced after the recess. Now, just to add to your question, Ralph, Thomas Massie, a Republican, introduced 24 hours after Al Green did his impeachment resolution, a resolution against Pete Hegseth, and also invoked Rule 9. That would have come up for a vote tomorrow if proper regular order obtained, because that was when Mike Johnson had announced he was going to recess the House until after November.
1: What do you think of a vote called present, like Hakeem Jeffries, Nancy Pelosi, Congressman Richard Neal from Massachusetts? There were dozens, several dozen that voted present. What does that mean? I mean, you're either for or you're against impeachment. What game are they trying to play here?
6: They're playing to dodge accountability by saying, you know, we're neither for it nor against it. It's like someone who's claiming they're agnostic. Now, how you could be agnostic on Donald Trump, whose impeachable offenses are proven out of his own mouth? All these statements that he's made are open and notorious. And so it's almost implausible to suggest that these people don't know that he has committed impeachable offenses and are deciding to duck for political partisan purposes, their calculation as to what would help them politically. Now, that, of course, is directly contrary to their oaths of office. Hakeem Jeffries, like his colleagues, have taken an oath without mental reservation or purpose of evasion to support and defend the Constitution of the United States. At present, the Constitution is in flames under Donald Trump, and to sit and do nothing, to declare neutrality between the firefighter and the fire, is itself a offense to be prosecuted for perjury when they were sworn into office.
1: Well, the explanation that the people who voted present under Hakeem Jeffries gave is, quote, "The impeachment effort traditionally requires a comprehensive investigative process, the collection and review of thousands of documents, an exacting scrutiny of the facts, the examination of dozens of key witnesses, congressional hearings, sustained public organizing, the marshaling of the forces of democracy to build a broad national consensus," end quote. What are they, crazy? 90% of the Democratic voters want to impeach Trump yesterday. Two-thirds of independent voters want to impeach Trump. These are the polls of Celinda Lake, who polls for the Democratic Party. Imagine them giving this kind of lame excuse. You thought the state attorney generals had a role here when Trump, at his Dallas convention the other day, urged Republicans to cheat like hell, even if they're not registered. What role did state attorney generals have here?
6: Well, these are violations of electoral fraud, even at the congressional level, are violations of criminal violations of state laws. And the Supreme Court, in its, what I believe, idiot immunity decision, still carved out exposure to the president for non-presidential acts, meaning acts that aren't in furtherance of discharging his constitutional powers. Well, under the Constitution, the president plays no role in operating and running congressional elections. It's the private role of the head of the party operating outside any immunity universe. And that's why, for example, Ralph, when we had a kind of a trial run with the 34 felonies against Trump for paying off Stormy Daniels when he wasn't exercising presidential duty, he was running for office, they have attempted to apply the immunity to ruling to that situation and have lost. He still has 34 felonies. Now, this Supreme Court is erratic, so you can never predict for certain, but I think we're on solid constitutional grounds to say these are violations of state criminal laws against electoral fraud. He's incited them, aided and abetted them, and it's not protected by immunity. And I've written a letter to the National Association of Attorneys General, now headed by the Connecticut Attorney General, saying, hey, it's time to call a grand jury and indict Mr. Trump.
1: Well, we wait for a reply, but the voting present by Nancy Pelosi, Hakeem Jeffries, and other Democratic leaders augurs very poorly for bringing impeachment charges should the Democrats retake the House in January of next year after the November elections. In fact, we have feedback that the Democrats are not going to pursue impeachment. They impeached Trump in 2019 for this Hunter Biden taper in the Ukraine, but for becoming a monster of illegality, cruelty, greed, viciousness, violating the Constitution, bragging about it, a convicted felon, they're going to give him a free ride trying to trade off politically for some bill that he might agree to drop his opposition to. What's your prediction next year if the Democrats win the House?
6: I have, and maybe I'm being Pollyannish here because I usually don't have the highest optimism about the strength of our citizens' commitment to the Constitution. But I do believe that although you've accurately described the sentiments of the office holders, that come November, the demand from the public for impeachment will be so great that they will capitulate and surrender. Of course, that means, of course, that we have to be organizing and arguing and getting the issue out there on the campaign trail so that people are educated. But I do believe that Democrats will fold when they see their constituents rise up en masse and say, enough is enough. Now, I do think that, maybe I'm being too cynical, that one of the factors into the Democratic anemia is they feel in 2028, hey, they impeach Trump, get rid of him, and then J.D. Vance is in the White House and he gets a running start for 2028. And that's all they care about is 2028. And so who cares if the country burns, you know, in the interim? But that's how these, I don't even know what words to describe, these scoundrels think, you know, in their calculation.
1: Well, let's give that Congressman Al Green his due. He is clearly the most courageous of the members of the House of Representatives. He's taken a lot of abuse. He was redistricted out of his district by Trump and Governor Abbott in Texas and therefore lost the primary. So he's retiring. What are your words of acclaim for Al Green?
6: Well, I mean, if we talk about, you know, true heroes, his courage is standing there, even though there are all sorts of anonymous attacks on him, his character, whatever. He's one, maybe the only one in Congress who's worthy of the 56 signatories of the Declaration of Independence who have signed their death warrants, you know, in the name of liberty and unalienable rights. So he deserves that rank. And in some sense, the applause should even be louder, because in the short run, he's not going to get any credit for it. Even if impeachment comes and he's not there, he will be the one who really ignited it, you know? And he, I can guarantee you won't get any credit for it. It's a little like Obama becoming president, but he wasn't there at Selma. He wasn't there on the Freedom Riders. So everybody celebrates Obama, but the others were that laid the foundation for that. And I think that, let's hope that Al Green, and Al Green is not a vain person, so he won't care. He'll say, well, it's good. We got the impeachment. I don't need to get credit for it. Anybody else can, but the American people win. And that was good enough for Al Green.
1: Any last words, Bruce?
6: The only last words are to the citizens and listeners. keep awake, keep vigilant, keep campaigning. Don't take anything for granted. That's the price of liberty is eternal vigilance, and that's being tested right now.
1: On that note, thank you very much, Bruce Fine.
6: Bye-bye.
3: Thanks for that, Bruce. So, Ralph, before we go, you wanted to comment on something Donald Trump said about AI in response to Dario Amodei's warning about the dangers of AI.
1: Well, Trump really outdid himself in terms of his egomania. He said that the idea that AI could take over and endanger the planet is a hoax, like global warming is a hoax. And then he said, all we need in our country as a guardrail on AI is, quote, a strong and smart, high IQ president, and the USA has that in spades, end quote. I mean, this is really off the wall. He's becoming more and more out of control, dangerously unstable, megalomaniac with his finger on the nuclear trigger, as we know. So he basically downplays any problems from this generative AI, which all kinds of researchers inside and outside industry have been warning about. He said, don't worry, I'll take care of you. I got a high IQ. So here we go again with Donald J. Trump. I just wrote a column on the many lies that he perpetrated at the GOP convention in Dallas. And one of them was basically that he said to them, he urged them, saying to them, whether you're registered or not, you have to cheat like the other side does. Well, you know, that's urging a criminal violation under every state law in our country.
3: I want to thank our guests again, Natasha Singer and Bruce Fine. 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
0: KBFG is a sponsor of the Sustainable Ballards Fair, so please come by the KBFG booth to say hello, where you and your children can create mosaic murals depicting your vision of a sustainable future. 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
1: Susan G. Komen, the world's leading breast cancer organization, will be hosting More Than Pink Walk in Seattle, happening this September. 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
2: 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This is Loco with Carly. And the first song I have for you tonight is Good Feelings by High Crime. 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Thanks so much for tuning in and supporting your local music scene.

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This is Local with Carly. That last song was a remix of the song Marca del Sol by Lucha Luna. The remix was by Cero39. Before that was Unraveled by Society of the Silver Cross. And before that, Creator Kid by King Black Acid. Up next is Indications by The Marrying Type.

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1: 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That last song was Monsters in the Bed by The Sirens, and before that was LA Abrasion by Mallard. Up next, I have a segment of the show dedicated to the Forbidden Feline Festival. I will play a little blurb about the festival here upcoming next, brought to you by those members of Trash Panda Go Kart. 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And yeah, stay tuned for some sneak peeks of those who are playing at that festival, a couple of the artists. And thanks so much for tuning in and supporting local.
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0: You are listening to 107.3 KBFG LP Seattle. This is Local with Carly. Those last songs that I played for the Forbidden Feline Festival lineup, partially not everybody that is going to be playing at that festival was in the show today, but those songs were Swords by Phonix, Servant of the Lady Lion by Skullcat, Relentlessly Relatable by Peg, Interchangeable by Star Matriarch, You Wanna Ride by Lichen Hearts, Maybe Don't by Trash Panda Go Kart, and Dream Number 3 by Student Nurse. 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

of America's few infested waterways. Hey, hey, she could get radiation all over her. She could mutate insanely. She could mutate insanely. That's right. You know, she could go on the freeway and grow up to be 15 feet tall and scary looking.

Drowning Witch by Frank Zappa, preceded by Speed Racer and Devo Corporate Anthem by Devo. This is still the Not Just Noise show. Coming up next, Throbbing Gristle, starting with United, Two Swordsmen Remix. 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

a group which I was privileged to see, L7, American Society. Before that, Hamburger Lady and United by Throbbing Gristle. You are still tuned to the Not Just Noise show. Coming up next, from the Eternal, Sonic Youth, Antenna.

Tom, Tom, Tom, Tom, Tom, Tom, Tom, Tom, Tom, Tom, Tom, Tom, Tom, Tom, Tom, Tom, Tom, Tom, Tom, Tom, Tom, Tom, Tom, Tom, Tom, Tom, Tom, Tom, Tom, Tom, Tom, Tom, Tom, Tom, Tom, Tom, Tom, Tom, Tom, Tom, Tom, Tom, Tom, Tom, Tom, Tom, Tom, Tom, Tom, Tom, Tom, Tom, Tom, Tom, Tom, Tom, Tom, Tom, Tom, Tom, Tom, Tom, Tom, Tom, Tom, Tom, Tom, Tom, Tom, Tom, Tom, Tom, Tom, Tom, Tom, Tom, Tom, Tom, Tom, Tom, Tom, Tom, Tom, Tom, Tom, Tom, Tom, Tom, Tom, Tom, Tom, Tom, Tom, Tom, T

Tom. Tom.

Well, I suppose you'd like to know what the heck that was. You have just listened to Maldoror Est Mort by Current 93. Before that, as you probably know, The Fool on the Hill by Sergio Mendez and the Brazil 66. This has been the Not Just Noise show. 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

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Welcome to another edition of The Secret Word. I'm your host, Eric Moose. The secret word is atom. Here's Alice Coltrane, the underappreciated genius musician, wife of the great John Coltrane, Atomic Peace from the album A Monastic Trio.

That was Bjork from Bolnicure Strings, Atom Dance. Next up, Count Basie from the Complete Atomic Basie, Sleepwalker's Serenade.

Moraine from Seattle, from their album Groundswell, is going to see us out of this first half of The Secret Word. The Earth is an Atom. Hey, that's my friend Dennis playing the guitar.

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Thanks for being here. We appreciate you. Welcome back to The Secret Word. The Secret Word is Adam. I'm your host, Eric Moose. Here's Tom York from Radiohead. His album Eraser, Adam.

0: Charles Mingus. Oh, Lord, don't let them drop that atom bomb.
1: This is the story of a famous dog.
2: For the dog that chases its tail will be busy. He's a clapping dog.

George Clinton, Atomic Dog. Next up, it's Jackie Matu and the Aggravators. Adam Sound.

Well, that was Ned's Atomic Dustbin with Happy. Before that, Noah and the Whale, Two Atoms in a Molecule. Pink Floyd is going to see us out of this Secret Word show. The secret word was Adam. They're going to play a track from Adam Hart Mother called If. Hope you enjoyed listening. I'm your host, Eric Moose, for The Secret Word. Hope you find an atom or two of joy.

0: There are so many interesting things happening at the Jack Straw Cultural Center. 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

That was Bunk Johnson and Lou Waters. Waters with Muskrat Ramble from the album Bunk and Lou from 1957, kicking off this edition of Radio Localized with your host Bix Gomez on KBFG 107.3 FM in Seattle. This episode, we're going to be listening to tunes that come out of the Dixieland revival in the Bay Area, San Francisco, California, which I didn't know existed, had occurred until very recently. What we just heard was trumpeter Lou Waters, 1911 to 1989. He founded the revival at the Dawn Club in San Francisco in 1940. His partner in this recording is Bunk Johnson, 1889 to 1949. He was a New Orleans trumpeter and cornetist who just happened to join up with Lou in the Bay Area in the 1950s. There were a few clubs associated with this revival. One most notably was the Club Hangover on Bush Street, and the Dawn Club, as mentioned, and a place called Earthquake Magoons. Moving along, from 1962-63, this is Turk Murphy's Jazz Band. This is a recording from, like I said, 62-63, on an album called Ralph Gleason's Jazz Casual, Volume 3. Jazz Casual was a program on San Francisco's public TV station. It ran from, 61 to 68, approximately. And there's a lot of clips and entire episodes available on YouTube. Ralph Gleason had, like, everybody on his show. He had a lot of local groups, but he also had, folks like John Coltrane, Dizzy Gillespie, B.B. King, you name it. So this is the Turk Murphy Jazz Band from Jazz Casual doing Terrible Blues.

Now, that was a Turk Murphy sandwich. I guess it wasn't a sandwich because Turk Murphy would have been the bread on either side of the sandwich. You usually don't consider the sandwich as the... But anyway, Turk Murphy started and ended that set. We just heard Maple Leaf Rag from the 50s. And at the top of that set, we heard Terrible Blues from the early 60s. And in the middle of that set was Ernie Carson and the Castle Jazz Band with Poor Little Bird from about 1954, 55, 56. They were the house band at Club Hangover on Bush Street. And once again, you're listening to Radio Localized with Bix Gomez on KBFG 107.3 FM in Seattle. Moving right along, let's listen to two tunes from Bob Scobie's Frisco Band. He was a Lou Waters alum. And it's my understanding that he had the most commercial success of all the revival bands of the 50s and 60s. This tune is Ace in the Hole. And then afterwards, we're going to listen to two versions of St. James Infirmary, one by Bob Scobie's Frisco Band and another by Earl Father Hines, who settled in Oakland in the late 50s. He performed at a place called Slim Jenkins Supper Club, and he also opened his own club in 1963, although I guess it wasn't very long-lived. So here we go with Ace in the Hole by Bob Scobie's Frisco Band from the mid-50s.

white table. So sweet, so cold, love, yeah. Let her go, God bless her.

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So the boys know I stand in battle.

0: So that was two Bob Scobie tunes, Ace in the Hole and St. James Infirmary, followed by Earl Hines' version of the tune from 1964. And once again, you're listening to Radio Localized with your host, Bix Gomez, 107.3 FM, KBFG in Seattle.
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0: Now we're going to listen to a tune from 1953, Gladiolus Rag by Wally Rose. He was a solo pianist, a ragtime scholar, and he meticulously recreated Jelly Roll Morton style.

Okay, we just listened to two versions of London Blues. One solo piano version by Paul Lingle from 1957, and another going way back to 1941-42. That was Lou Waters' Yerba Buena Jazz Band, recorded at the Don Club. And at the top of that set, Gladiolus Rag by Wally Rose, followed by Chicago Breakdown by Burt Bales. On Radio Localized with Bix Gomez, KBFG 107.3 FM in Seattle. And now we're going to hear two versions of Fidgety Feet from the early 60s. The first, a version by Firehouse 5 Plus 2. Now, these were interesting cats. They were Disney animators by day, most notably Ward Kimball on trombone. They were from L.A., but they did figure prominently in the Bay Area scene. And the second version will be by Bob Bales, Bob Hodes, Frank Gaudy, or Gaudy, and Al Conger. They were an all-star Bay Area lineup, and this captures the late period of the revival. And finally in this set, we'll hear Wolverine Blues by Dick Oxcott, Dick Oxtot, and the Golden Age Jazz Band with Clem Raymond. Raymond was a real New Orleans clarinetist. He moved to California in 1916, and he was discovered by Oxtot in the 1950s.

That was Wolverine Blues by Dick Oxtot and the Golden Age Jazz Band. Wrapping up our last big set of tunes. And now closing this set, another tune by Earl Hines from the album Fava from 1964. This was recorded during his Oakland period. This is Frankie and Johnny. And once again, you've been listening to Radio Localized with your host Bix Gomez on KBFG 107.3 FM in Seattle. 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

Yesterday, forget it. Tomorrow is nada. The present is right here through the breath. Watch it. Atheist Jesus piece hanging on a cross. We sit and discuss God on lawn chairs about how we got here, what it is, what it isn't. Fate versus faith, scrimmaging with coincidence. Leave out the marketing, hold up on the business end, focus on the genuine and

put here to do something before I'm lying in that casket. I'd be lying on the beat if I said I didn't know what that is. The world's a stage and we play a character. I found him. It took me 20-something years and a bunch of sound checks. I'm not gonna be content till I find gratitude, regardless of my sales or the record deals that they're handing you. If the next generation takes the legacy and samples you, we'll have a bunch of MP3.

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0: When I was president, you know, you mattered a lot more.
1: George Bush doesn't care about black people.
2: That's not the only thing Ellen brought up. Remember this? President Bush's unforgettable battle with a poncho.
3: You had a little bit of problem. The poncho was a problem. It seemed. Had you put a poncho? Had you put one on?
4: Fellowships.
3: Is that the first time?
4: Yeah.
3: It's first time getting a poncho.
4: It looks like it. That's what she's
3: saying. I like George Bush. That's what I'm trying to say. I feel like. I feel like it runs in the family. I like George Bush. That's what I'm trying to say.
5: Inspiration to apply decisive force.

Now is what I'm trying to say.

saying. It's like ridiculous to me. It's 2017 that this stuff still goes on. The fact that racism exists, sexism exists, the way that we just treat people in general. Like, how are we not there yet? How have we come so far yet? We're so damn far behind.

We don't usually do it in this format, but you know, it's been a long time. It's been many years, and here I am right now, standing in the recording this stuff. Everything I wanted to do, I did it. My dreams are reality. My life is unbelievable. This is something you dreamed.

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3: DJ Dingo. Yeah.
2: Woo!
3: Oh, thanks. Thank you.
2: 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Good morning.
3: Do do do do. I'm trying to make a noise in the mic. Is that helpful?
2: Nope.
3: How about that? Not good.
2: Not good. Wait, radio technique. What do you think this is, like, one of those audio? What do they call those old time radio performances?
3: Audio books.
2: You know, where they did like a. Someone's at the door. No, it's like a radio.
4: Radio book.
2: Novella. Anyway.
3: How you doing, Dingo? We have three knock-knock books, one from a random, one from each book. So we got knock-knock. So we got a side spitters knock-knock joke.
2: Side spitters?
3: The spitters.
2: Okay.
3: The best, the best knock-knock jokes ever.
2: Oh, my God. I wish we had the slide whistle right here.
3: Then we got best kids Christmas jokes ever from Highlights. And we got Dr. Knock Knock Jokes, official Knock Knock Dictionary by someone. Wait.
2: It's good to credit your source.
3: By Joseph Rosenblum, illustrations by something. Okay, so we're just going to randomly open to a page and point to where we want it. So we want this
2: I know, one. that's our good technique.
3: Okay.
2: Best practice.
3: Knock Knock.
2: Who's there?
3: Wait, I can't even say that. Can't say that.
2: Is it a bad joke?
3: Can't say that. Oh, Ava.
2: Ava who?
3: Ava told you. Oh, wait, no, Eva.
2: Eva who?
3: Eva, I told you, would you let me in?
2: Ah, that's a good one.
3: Is that right?
2: Let's practice these next time.
3: Yeah, good idea. Now we got the Christmas one.
2: Let's save the Christmas ones.
3: No, we're doing all of them.
2: All right, well,
3: knock, knock.
2: Don't get disoriented, people. Who's there?
3: Arthur.
2: Arthur who?
3: Arthur, mom.
2: Wow, these are good.
3: Mama meter is broken. No, it's like
2: Arthur thermometer is broken.
3: Maybe. Yeah.
2: It's very Christmassy. Anyway.
3: Oh, and one more
2: it's
3: thing.
2: A rainy day here
3: one more thing.
2: In Bellingham.
3: Because we got
2: I bet it is in Eugene, too.
3: Okay.
2: I'm taking a wild guess.
3: Knock, knock!
2: All right, one more. Who's there?
3: Alec.
2: Alec who?
3: Alec my lollipop.
2: Ew.
3: I like my lollipop.
2: Alec my lollipop.
3: Wait, one more.
2: No. Save it for the middle.
3: Knock, knock, who's there?
2: Look how
3: wheelbarrow, wheelbarrow who? Wheelbarrow some honey and go to Mexico.
2: Okay.
0: All right.
2: We wanted to shout out to everyone listening. Thanks for tuning in. Thanks for hanging out with us. Make sure you come say hi on Wild Rumpus Radio on Instagram. We love to see who's listening. And we also wanted to say hi to Grammy and Buzza, Grandma and Pop Pop.
0: DJ PJ.
2: Saying hi to yourself.
0: Floyd. DJ Floyd.
2: Saying hi to your dog. This is taking an interesting turn.
3: Wait a second.
0: DJ Sprinkles.
2: Our recording studio is animal friendly. Pet friendly. Here comes Unicorn Sprinkles just in time.
3: I'm going to interview a cat. So she says that she loves being a calico cat, but she is pink instead of orange or whatever. I don't know what that is. And she got pink eyes, which she loves. And she
2: this
3: got
2: is
3: these.
2: Not a real cat.
3: No, it is a real cat.
5: Yeah,
3: it's right here. I'm holding it by the ear.
2: Oh.
5: No,
3: she's not holding it by the ear. Don't worry.
5: Yes, I am.
3: She's not. She's really soft. And
5: she likes eating pizza, is what she told me. She almost came back from the dumpster.
2: All right.
5: Not quite. Didn't come back.
2: All right.
5: Didn't come back from the dumpster that much. Like,
3: Not quite yet.
2: All right. Thanks for tuning in to Wild Rumpus. We got some good music for
3: you
2: today.
3: And then
2: stay tuned.
3: We got to feel her tail like this.

0: Hey everyone, you're listening to The Wild Rumpus on KZAX LPFM, rebroadcast on KWVA. Thanks for listening. I wanted to tell you a little what we're playing before we get to the cat interview. Before we get to the cat interview, that last one, surprise, it was Vetiver. But those of you listening close might have realized it was with guest musician Devandra Banhart, one of our favorites too. That was cool. And this is a spoiler for the Instagram followers, because we've been doing some like highlight of lesser known artists from our vinyl collection, and today's post, which I'm going to do later, is going to be Vetiver, one of our faves. So
1: yeah,
0: you'll get to see a picture of that soon.
2: Yeah.
0: Yeah.
1: Yeah.
0: And we also played New Riders of the Purple Sage, some Bonnie Light Horseman with Mountain Rain, because it's kind of like, that's our vibes here this morning. Some Devin Champlin, some Langhorn, and we started with Phil Cook with Ain't It Sweet. So that's what we've been playing. Little DJ Dingo is so patient.
2: Are you here for the cat interview or for the knock knock
1: joke? The cat interviews happen later.
0: Can't be too much later, because this is our time. We're live.
1: Oh, no. Maybe it's happening now. Okay. Okay.
0: Okay, the cat interview is happening now.
1: Meow for us. Meow! Okay, meow. She just ran away.
0: What question?
1: We'll get it out there while I do the
0: knock. What question were you going to ask the cat?
1: A few questions.
0: Actually, maybe. That was the interview. Don't make that poor cat meow. I was just thinking, Unicorn could ask questions of DJ Dingo, who has a great impression of our cat. So they could have like a mock interview.
1: Okay. Knock, knock.
0: Who's there?
1: Earl.
0: Earl who?
1: Earl will be glad to tell you if you open the door.
0: Earl be glad to do a cat interview.
1: Yeah.
0: Oh, here she comes. Okay. She's back in the studio. Hey, DJ Unicorn.
3: Ask me some questions.
0: I have some questions for you, DJ Kidders.
3: Yeah.
0: Thanks for joining us in the studio today. It's a beautiful day.
3: Okay.
1: I already named the cat. DJ Meow Meow.
0: Okay, DJ Meow Meow. How you feeling today?
3: Fuzzy.
0: And do you have any plans for later today? What are you up to after you listen to The Wild Rumpus?
3: After this, I'm gonna kind of like maybe hide behind the washing machine a few times, and then sleep on a bed mirror.
0: So pretty much your huge.
3: Yeah. Oh, don't forget going to the litter box.
0: All right, so it sounds like a typical day for you.
3: Wait, no. Don't forget when I like when I eat while going to the bathroom.
0: Okay, bodily functions. That's always good. Do you have a favorite song, DJ Meow Meow?
3: Probably Critty Critty Meow Meow Disco Ball Rumba.
0: That's a great one. That's a Wild Rumpus original. Kitty, kitty, meow, meow, disco, ballarumba. Maybe we should play it.
3: No,
0: might have to be next week.
3: We might not be able to find that.
0: We might have to do a little
3: searching.
0: Well,
3: that's not me. I'm going to run away soon.
0: You're going to run away soon? Okay, thanks for joining us.
3: Wait, no, wait.
0: I can't wait to pat
3: wait,
0: you.
3: I have a knock joke.
0: Okay, one kitty knock joke.
3: Knock, knock.
0: Who's there?
3: Wait, I don't know this one. Oh, knock, knock.
0: Who's there?
3: Jerfston.
0: Jerfston? Who?
3: Jerfston. I'm saying it in a kitty voice.
0: Jerfston. Jerfston who?
3: Jerfston Thornton. Knuckle sandwich.
0: All right. That was good. Thanks for visiting us.
3: I have another one.
0: No.
3: I have three.
0: No.
3: Meow.
0: All right, meow.
3: Knock, knock.
0: Who's there?
3: Alaska.
0: Alaska who?
3: And last but not least, if I can go sledding.
0: Oh, that's a good one.
1: We need to make her meow into the microphone.
0: Okay, we're going back to music.
3: Wait,
0: thanks for tuning in.
3: No, no. Who's there? Banana.

Some people buy spray and they spray it on the land. They kill all the little bitty bugs that they can. The birds eat the bugs and it makes them sick.

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3: I grew up with a mom who always was having to wash the laundry or wash the dishes, wash the floors. She did a lot of washing, and she did so much of it that when I was in second grade and had to take a spelling test, I spelled it incorrectly. I spelled it W-A-R-S-H.
4: As long as I can remember, I have heard him, when he meets a new person, he will say to this person, "Do you live around here or ride a bicycle?"
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7: I just want to hold you and embrace you before I unleash this hell called English upon you.
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7: You're listening to Away With Words, the show about language and how we use it. I'm Grant Barrett.
6: And I'm Martha Barnett. And we heard from a couple of listeners this week about eggs. Lisa Burkini in Virginia Beach says that when her daughter Zoe was about 3, she really loved all kinds of foods, but she especially liked hard-boiled eggs. And so when little Zoe would ask her mom to make them, she would ask for horrible eggs.
7: Horrible eggs instead of hard-boiled
6: yes.
7: eggs.
6: Yes. Mommy. Can I have some horrible eggs? And, of course, Lisa's family still calls them horrible
7: eggs. Of course.
6: Eggs. You know. You just... And we also heard from Kristen in Jacksonville Beach, Florida. She says that her mother is from Cuba, and in Cuban Spanish, if you make a sucking sound with your teeth to express disapproval or disagreement, you're friendo un huevo, you're frying an egg. Yep, exactly, because it sounds like frying an egg. So friendo un huevo, freír alguien huevos. You're frying somebody eggs by making that sound.
7: Yeah, it's also known as, in some of those English-speaking Caribbean countries, as chupping.
6: Chupping.
7: Yeah, chupping is sucking your teeth to express disapproval.
6: Mm-hmm.
7: It's used throughout the Caribbean. Oh, that's very good. I love it. It'd be excellent if you called us, 877-929-9673.
6: I heard that.
7: It was EX. I'm just telling you. 877-929-9673. 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Hello, you have Away With Words.
12: Hi, my name's Steve. I had a couple questions for you. I'm from Kokomo, Indiana.
7: Hi, Steve. Welcome to the show.
12: Well, my dad... he will be 75 years old this year in September, and I'll be 40. And as long as I can remember, I have heard him, when he meets a new person, he will say to this person, "Do you live around here or ride a bicycle?" And, you know, I'll be like, I would introduce him to say my friend, I'll say, "This is my friend Abram." And he'll say, you know, he'll, you know, reach his hand out, shake his hand, and he'll say, "Do you live around here or ride a bicycle?"
4: as I've been just listening to the show, I'm new listening, and I thought, I know exactly what I could ask them.
6: Do we live around here, or do we ride a bicycle?
4: That's right.
6: That's what you want to know?
7: And yeah. So that "or" in that sentence, that's meant to be an exclusive "or," not an inclusive "or." It's an either "or," not an "and" question, right?
4: Correct.
6: And I want to know what your friends do or say when he says that to them. Do you live around here or ride a bicycle?
4: Most often, they really do not know what to say.
7: He sounds like a rascal of the first order.
6: Yeah, well, Steve, what we can tell you about that is that that is just kind of an old-fashioned, kind of stupid dad joke. You know,
4: okay.
6: And it's from your dad's era. Versions of it go back at least to college publications in the 1920s. And it's the kind of thing that adults might say, particularly to a kid, you know, something that you say to make a little kid do a double take. You know, do you live around here,
4: right,
6: or do you ride a bicycle, or whose daddy are you? And the kid's like, what?
4: Okay.
7: Or how long is a piece of string?
4: Right. There's several of those statements that are used, and like, you know, like another one that he uses was like somebody, you know, he'll be talking to someone and somebody will say something kind of, you know, just in meeting maybe the first time. And he would say, did your mother have any children that lived?
6: And oh, my goodness.
4: It's another thing that's like, I've never heard it anywhere else. And he also does the same thing, another thing, when he answers the phone, which I know about it. He says, I call him on the phone and he answers and he says, your quarter. Like, I called him from a payphone.
6: Oh,
4: your quarter. Yeah. So he just, you know, and he's the greatest person in the world, not just because he's my dad. He's just great. And
7: quite
4: he just
7: fellow,
4: has little things
7: sure.
4: like that. But the live around here, ride a bicycle. So it's been around since the 20s.
6: At least the 20s, yeah.
7: Yeah, there's a whole okay. bunch more of these kinds of things. Is it colder in the winter or in the country? Do you walk to school or take your lunch?
4: Right. Okay. That's awesome.
6: Yeah, well, clearly it's working for your dad.
4: Yes, because he's used it for, I know, at least as long as I can remember, probably I would say 35 years. Like I said, I'm 40, so. And it's a real stumper for some folks because they're like,
6: right.
4: Well, I do live around here and I have a bicycle, but what do I say?
7: Oh, Steve, thanks for sharing this stuff with us. I'm sure we'll get a lot more of these foolish questions to befuddle the listener. This is a good one. Do you live around here, ride a bicycle? Oh, that's a gem.
4: I look forward to using it at some point. I definitely will.
6: Yeah, well, call us back when you're 75 and let us know.
4: I would love to do that.
6: Okay, it's a date.
7: All right, Steve, take care of yourself on the open road.
4: It's been
7: Be well.
4: A pleasure. Thank you.
7: Yep. Bye-bye.
6: All righty. Bye-bye. Grant, you got any more of those?
7: The better question is, do our listeners have any more of those? 877-929-9673. 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
6: Hello, you have a way with words.
0: Hi, this is Alexis calling from Maryland.
6: Hey, Alexis, welcome.
7: What can we do for you?
0: Oh, I'm so excited to be here. Okay, so I have a food-related question, which I know is a popular talker.
7: Yes.
0: So it's actually two words, so I hope I'm not stretching, but I'm a pretty religious viewer of the Great British Baking Show, if you're familiar.
6: Oh, mm-hmm. Sure. And, yeah.
0: Yeah. And so they use a lot of words, and of course, because it's British, some of the words I'm unfamiliar with as an American English mm-hmm. speaker. Mm-hmm. The two words in particular that they use quite often are stodgy and claggy. And mm-hmm. as far as I can understand from context clues, I believe they are referring to something related to texture, but what that texture is unclear to me. I can sense that it is a negative feeling, though.
7: Mm-hmm. Oh, yeah.
6: Yeah, if Paula Hollywood tells you your cake is stodgy, you're not happy, right?
0: No, not at all.
7: Well, does he ever say anything positive? That's my question about Paul Hollywood.
0: It's very few and far apart, but on occasion he does.
7: Right. And then you walk proudly with your chest out, like strutting.
6: And if you get a handshake, oh my goodness.
7: Right.
6: You don't wash it for days, right?
0: Absolutely.
7: So stodgy and claggy. So everyone probably has heard stodgy before. We probably think of talking about old men as being stodgy, somebody who's stuck in their ways. Does that sound familiar, Alexis?
0: So that would be, I've never heard it outside of the food context.
7: Oh, you haven't? Okay. Hmm. Yeah.
0: No.
7: I think that's how I know stodgy. Martha, is that familiar to you?
6: It was new to me when I started watching The Baking Show. I always thought of stodgy as some curmudgeonly person who just was, as you said, set in their ways.
7: Yeah, and that's kind of what's happening here, because it's an ancient word, well, at least 400 years, that meant back then to stuff, well, the verb to stodge meant to stuff or to cram. Which over time came to mean to overstuff or to overcram. And then after a while, it came to mean to work steadily or to trudge, like to trudge through snow or a lot of debris. And then it came to mean to bog down. And so I haven't heard the hosts and the judges on the show use the word, but I wouldn't be surprised if when they use stodgy, they're talking about the overall baked good being kind of bogged down or overcome by a particular ingredient. Does that sound right?
0: Mm-hmm. Yeah, I think that does make sense. Like, for example, if a pie is overstuffed and the crust is not getting enough love on the palate, maybe.
7: Yeah, that would be good. Or I was thinking of, there was one episode I saw where, like, somebody was a little over fond of the rum in their rum cake, and they just kept pouring it on.
0: Yeah, definitely that.
7: And claggy is a superb word that has a very fine pedigree. And it's likely from Norse, believe it or not. And like a lot of the Norse words that are in English, it shows up in Scotland and the north of England, where you can find verb and adjective forms of it. And it has a lot of meanings, but they all associate with messy or mucky or sticky or clotted or bleary. And surprisingly, even though claggy sounds a bit like the word clog, it's probably not related. Instead, it's probably related to the word clay, C-L-A-Y, and it's probably related to Scandinavian words related meaning sticky mud. So I really do like the fact that we've got this ancient word from Norse, of all things. We're talking Vikings being used on a modern television show about baking. How cool is that?
0: That's super cool. And I love that show and I love your show. And yeah, thank you for enlightening me on these two words, because as you can imagine, when you don't understand what they're saying, it can be, you know, quite confusing, especially when you have a feeling it's something negative. So now I know if anyone comments about my baking that it's stodgy or claggy, that is not a good thing and I've done something wrong.
7: But I think the negatives on that show, even when the words aren't immediately comprehensible, even through context, that's the joy of that show, is it's so wrapped up in charm and understanding, and there's just so much support from the participants and the judges and the host, and like, that's what makes that show work, I think.
0: Absolutely. I call it my happy show, because if ever I'm feeling sad, I just turn it on and it brightens my mood immediately.
7: And it's about food. All right. Definitely. Well, thank you, Alexis, for spending some time with us. We really appreciate it.
6: Yeah, we're sending you
0: thank
6: off
0: you
6: with
0: so
6: handshakes.
7: Yes, we are.
6: Great question.
0: Thank you. I feel it.
7: And a soggy bottom rum cake. Bye-bye.
6: Take care.
0: Bye.
7: 877-929-9673. 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
6: We had a voicemail from Pat Harkin in Ponte Vedra Beach, Florida, which is outside Jacksonville. Pat says that in his family, they refer to the city of Miami, Florida as Dad's Ammy. That's because when Pat's family lived in Miami, Pat's brother Paul would hear their father use the word Miami. And as little kids do, he just sort of gave it a different interpretation. He thought the my was possessive. He thought the father was talking about his Ammy. So to this day, the family calls it Dad's Ammy.
7: Dad's Ammy. Oh, I love it. I love it.
6: Share your childhood misunderstandings with us, words@waywardradio.org.
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6: You're listening to Away with Words, the show about language and how we use it. I'm Martha Barnett.
7: And I'm Grant Barrett, and we're joined on the line by our quiz guide, John Chinesky.
15: Hi, Grant. Hi, Martha.
7: Hi, buddy. What's up? What's happening in the quiz world there?
15: We're going to do a combination, I call a combining quiz today.
7: Oh.
15: I'm going to give you two clues together, and you'll give me a single phrase or an idiom answer. Now, these will take the form blank with the blank. For example, if I said, a person who behaves toward another in a way that shows romantic interest and a thought you have about how to do something, that would clue what with the what?
7: Flirt with the thought? No, I don't know. Flirt with the idea. Flirt with the idea.
15: Yes, flirt with the idea.
6: Oh,
15: perfect.
6: Okay.
7: Great,
6: well,
7: I like
6: done.
7: This. So there's two
6: good
7: ways for me to not get the answer. Nice.
15: Exactly. Well, as we say in the puzzle world, there's also two ways in.
7: Oh, sure.
15: Two
7: I see.
15: In. Okay. Here are some more. Here we go.
6: Okay.
15: Waltzing and tangoing and Betelgeuse and Vega.
7: Dancing with the Stars.
15: Yes,
6: oh,
15: Dancing
6: very good.
15: With the Stars.
6: Okay.
15: Good.
6: Okay.
15: No Longer Present and Zephyr and Sirocco.
6: Gone with the Wind.
15: Yes,
7: ooh,
15: Gone with
7: nice.
15: The Wind.
7: Sirocco.
15: One each now. That's good.
6: Mistral.
15: Falls Unconscious and Pike and Mackerel.
7: Sleeps with the Fishes.
15: Sleeps with
6: oh,
15: the Fishes.
6: Very good. Okay.
15: Luca Brasi sleeps with the Fishes. It's a message.
6: Blank with the blank.
15: Leave a Place and Continuous Movement of Liquid.
6: Go with the flow.
7: Go with the flow. There
15: go,
7: we go
15: with the flow. Yes, very nice. Obtain and Television Broadcast.
7: Get the Picture.
15: No. Remember with. Remember with.
7: Oh, with. Oh, I see.
6: This is hard. Obtain
7: something with.
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15: No, you had the first one, right?
7: Get with the Show. 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
6: Get with the Program.
15: Get with the Program.
7: All right.
15: Yes. Nicely done. Celebrity Questions and Answers and Supernatural Bloodsucker.
7: Stars with the Chupacabra. No.
6: Oh, Interview with the Vampire.
7: There we
15: interview
7: go.
15: With the Vampire. Very nice. I actually like this one. It sounds very sweet. A Lord's Wife and Source of Light.
6: Lady with the sun? Lady with the star? Lady with the light bulb? Lady with the...
7: With the blue dress
6: Lady
7: on.
6: With the lamp.
15: Yes, Lady with the lamp.
6: Gosh.
15: Very nice.
6: Okay.
15: Male Person and Blueprints.
6: Man with the Plan.
7: Nice.
15: Man with the Plan, yes. Here's the last one. Turn Over and Over and Hit with the Fists.
6: Roll with the Punches.
15: Roll with the Punches. Yes. Very good. Nice work, you guys.
6: John, you're the host with the most.
15: Oh, that's what I wanted to hear. Thank you so much.
7: Which means you have parasites, and we'll get those off after the show.
6: A whole host of them.
7: Thanks, John.
15: All right, call the exterminator.
7: Bye-bye.
15: Thanks, guys. Bye.
7: You know, quizzes are just some of the things that we do here. We also answer questions about language. Give us a call, 877-929-9673. 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
6: Hello, you have a way with words.
16: Hi, this is Christy. I'm calling from Norfolk, Virginia Beach.
7: Hi, Christy. Welcome to the show.
6: What's on your mind today?
16: I called about the Virginia invite is what my friends and I started calling this weird phenomenon, I guess. I moved to Norfolk to do my PhD several years ago. And when I got here, you know, everybody was a little different. I'm from outside of Philly. So between classes, I would stand with one of my friends. And, you know, we had the same taste in music. So she asked me one day, like, oh, what did you do in Philly? And I was like, oh, I used to go to a club night. And she's like, oh, we have one of those here. It's on Tuesday. In fact, me and my friends are going this week. And I was like, oh. And I'm waiting. I'm thinking, you know, oh, are they going to invite me? You know, and she doesn't. And so I'm like, that's weird. I'm kind of rude. You know, so a couple of weeks later, same thing happened. She's like, oh, yeah. My friends and I, you know, we're going to go to the club again this week. Doesn't invite me. So finally, like after this happens four or five times, I said, you know, I think I'm going to go there myself this week. And she says, oh, good. That's great. Like I've been inviting you for weeks. I don't

0: stops and I see the wheels turning and she goes, "Oh yeah, we do that. That's weird." And like, see, it is weird. We just started calling it the Virginia Invite. And I ask my students all the time, I'm like, "Hey, do you guys do this?" And they're like, "Oh yeah, we do." That's weird. So I don't know what's up with that.
1: Oh my goodness. So you moved to Virginia from outside Philly.
0: Yeah.
1: And people tell you that they're going to go do some fun thing and you're waiting for the invitation and it never comes.
0: No, super awkward silence.
2: But as far as they're concerned, they have invited you because they mentioned it.
0: Oh, so they say, they believe it.
2: So you being present is as good as, and them mentioning it is as good as an invitation, because from their point of view, maybe it would be rude to bring it up. And not.
0: Yeah, exactly.
2: Yeah. So they're thinking, "I wouldn't have brought it up unless you were invited, because that would just be rude."
0: Ah, yeah. Okay. See, I would think it would be rude too. That's why I'm waiting for the invite.
2: Yeah. You want the extra step.
0: Mm-hmm.
2: Yeah. And so what we've got from problem here, ask your linguist friend about this. We have a problem here of implicature. It basically means what was implicit in what was said or done isn't clear to you. They think it's implicit in their statement that you're invited, and you don't think it is implicit.
0: Right.
2: Yeah. The other problem we might have is also might be with English is there's a problem with the way the pronoun we, W-E, works in English. For example, if they say we're going to the club, it might not be clear if that we includes you,
1: mm-hmm.
2: the person
1: mm-hmm.
2: they're talking to. It might mm-hmm. only mean the speaker and whoever they're talking about, but not also you. Some other languages don't have that problem because their pronoun for we does automatically include the person being spoken to. Or they may have up to four pronouns for we that include a variety of combinations of people, including or excluding the speaker.
1: And linguists have studied, the pragmatics of invitations and that little dance that people do. The least common type of invitation is the unambiguous one. Do you want to have lunch tomorrow? But otherwise, there's a bit of negotiation with an ambiguous invitation. I don't know that practice is exclusive to Virginia, though.
2: No, I wouldn't think that it is. I expect this to be common throughout the English-speaking world and probably other languages. If we mention this now, people are going to probably report this everywhere. Because by not specifically asking the question, they are not exposing themselves to the chance that you might say no and reject their proposal. And this is why we don't often explicitly ask questions or specifically invite people.
1: Right.
0: That's really funny. I hadn't thought of it that way. Maybe where I'm from is just, maybe we're just weird where I'm from.
2: No, Christy, it's that you're super cool. Yeah. You're super cool and they were afraid you would say no.
0: Yeah, right. Exactly.
1: And, we haven't even talked about ostensible invitations. I have friends from Austria who talk about the American invitation. They ran into people while they were traveling who said, come visit us in Lake Tahoe if you're ever in town. And so my Austrian friends showed up on their doorstep and the people were like, "What? What are you doing here?" And they said, "Well, you invited us. We're here."
0: Oh, that's really funny.
2: But yeah, this kind of thing does happen all the time. This is why so much of spoken language, so much of it is renegotiation and restatement, where we're constantly seeking clarity on what was meant and what was said. Constantly.
0: Mm-hmm. It's really cool.
1: So was it fun?
0: Yeah, it was. Actually, I met my husband there, so worth it.
2: Oh, nice.
0: Yeah.
2: It worked out.
0: Yeah, it did. It did. So,
2: Christy, thank you so much for calling us.
1: Yeah, glad it all worked
0: out. Thank you so much.
2: Yeah, me too. Take care of yourself. Bye-bye.
0: Thank you. Bye.
1: Well, we are unambiguously inviting you to call us. The number is 877-929-9673, or send us an email to talk about language, words@waywardradio.org. Grant, the other day I was thinking about the word undertaker, and I had always assumed that undertaker was a word because that was the person who took you underground after death. But that's not why it's called an undertaker. Did you know this?
2: Oh, yeah?
1: It turns out that in the early 1600s, the word undertaker was a more general term that applied simply to somebody who

0: undertakes the work of running a business, like an entrepreneur. So there were mine undertakers who undertook exploring a mine, or land undertakers, and book publishers might be called undertakers, or the producer of a play was the undertaker of that production. That is, they were all undertaking the risk and responsibility of that job. Or if your job was to arrange funerals, you were an undertaker of that kind of work. And then by the late 1600s, that meaning began to narrow. It's a great example of linguistic narrowing, where the meaning began to narrow and specify somebody who took care of funerals. Isn't that amazing?
1: Mm-hmm. Yeah, and it makes sense that it would specify there in that field, because it requires some kind of euphemizing, right? Some kind of, like,
0: yeah,
1: we don't want to say too plainly what this person is doing.
0: Right. Right. I've just always associated it with, you know, putting a coffin in the ground. But it was a much more broad term before that.
1: How about that? I love it. We always discover new things, and we would like to discover them with you. Email us, words@waywardradio.org. And if you want to contact us some other way, there are lots of ways to do it, including sending us voice notes. 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
0: Hello, you have a way with words.
2: Hello, my name is Jay, and I am calling from Barre, Vermont.
0: Barre, Vermont. Well, welcome, Jay. What can we do for you?
2: Well, it has struck me that the word conservation and the word conversation are quite similar. Take either word and reverse the S and the V, and you have the other. Then, if one is passionate about conservation, one is a conservationist. If one is passionate about conversation, one is a conversationalist. And why is there an extra syllable, an A-L, an O in conversationalist? Why isn't someone a conversationist?
1: Oh, Jay. My sweet summer child.
2: I'm 64. I'm not the child anymore.
1: I'm just saying. You're asking us to explain the intricacies of English, and I just want to hold you and embrace you before I unleash this hell called English upon you.
2: Okay.
1: Because, I mean, really, that's the only answer. There's a little rhyme or reason to it, really. And you'll go bonkers trying to find a pattern, because there isn't one. Generally, it's fine when the base word doesn't have an AL form, because then they won't have the AL-list forms. For example, contortion and extortion, they're just contortionist and extortionist. You don't have contortionalist and extortionalist. Because we don't say contortional and extortional, right? Typically. Occasionally, both exist. For example, you can be a constitutionalist and a constitutionist, although constitutionalist is more common. And as a matter of fact, when both exist, the longer word tends to be more common. For example, horticulturist and horticulturalist. Horticulturalist is more common. Same with agriculturist and agriculturalist. Agriculturalist is more common. Of course, then you have hikes led by both naturalist and naturist, each revealing in their own way, and with different meanings. That's a different conversation altogether. But for many such words, there's just the AL plus the IST form. So traditionalist rather than traditionist. We don't have traditionist in the language. And nationalist rather than nationist. We don't really have nationist in the language.
2: Right.
1: So really, it's about whether or not that AL form exists on top of that T-I-O-N root. By the way, conversationalist and conservationalist are anagrams of each other.
2: Huh, that had not occurred to me.
1: Yeah, and they are the longest one-word anagrams I can think of, except for internationalism and interlaminations.
0: Is that muddy enough for you, Ben?
2: I can't. My water was clear 5 minutes ago, but I can't see an inch.
1: You need to let it settle, probably with the cold compress on your forehead.
2: All right.
0: Well, call us again sometime, and we'll shake up your jar.
2: All right. Always a pleasure. Thank you very much.
1: All right. Okay. Take care of yourself. Be well.
0: Thank you.
2: Thank you.
0: 877-929-9673.
1: Hello, you have a way with words.
3: Hi, my name is Ben. I'm calling from Chicago. So I was calling in about a construction of language that I've heard before, and I've actually worried, or not worried, but wondered about for years. And the phrase that we've all heard, I think, is it's not the size of the dog in the fight, but the size of the fight in the dog. And I was wondering if you guys had any information about that.
0: Yeah, what you're talking about, what was the one that you used?
3: It's not the size of the dog in the fight. It's the size of the fight in the dog.
0: Size of the fight in the dog. Yeah, where the words in the first half of the sentence are inverted in the second half of the sentence. And that's a really pithy, memorable way of getting a point across. And there are a couple of rhetorical terms that we can talk about, one of which is antimetaboly. This is an example of antimetaboly, which isn't one of your long-lost relatives. It's spelled A-N-T-I-M-E-T-A-B-O-L-E, antimetaboly. And that comes from Greek words that mean something like opposite turning about or opposite change. So you gave us one example, Ben, and another one would be when the going gets tough, the tough get going. Or, you know, the famous one from JFK when he said, ask not what your country can do for you, ask what you can do for your country. And antimetaboly is a subcategory of a rhetorical device called chiasmus, which is another wonderful Greek-derived word. If you're using chiasmus, you're not repeating the words exactly, but you're taking a couple of phrases and just kind of inverting the second one in terms of the idea. For example, when Martin Luther King was writing his letter from a Birmingham jail, he wrote, injustice anywhere is a threat to justice everywhere. So antimetaboly is a subcategory of chiasmus.
1: So antimetaboly inverts the words, and chiasmus in general can just be inverting the syntax or structure.
0: Yeah, yeah, or the ideas. Antimetaboly is sort of like a palindrome made out of words. Yeah, and the other cool thing about chiasmus is that it comes from the Greek letter chi, or in Greek, chi, C-H-I, like sigma chi, which is shaped like an X. And actually, there's a whole book about chiasmus called Never Let a Fool Kiss You or a Kiss Fool You.
1: So the idea about that X is it's about these phrases kind of crossing in the middle, or these clauses crossing in the middle.
3: That's really cool. I had no idea about any of those words before, and this is very educational. Thank you.
1: Ben, thank you so much for your call. We really appreciate it, and thanks for listening.
3: Thank you both. This is great. Thank you.
1: Take care. Bye-bye.
0: Bye-bye.
3: Bye.
1: It's not the size of your question that matters. 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
1: You're listening to Away with Words, the show about language and how we use it. I'm Grant Barrett.
0: And I'm Martha Barnett. My favorite professors in college were the ones who weren't just knowledgeable about their subject, but really passionate about it. And I feel like I just audited a whole semester's class with just such a professor after reading a book called A Swim in a Pond in the Rain, in which four Russians give a master class on writing, reading, and life. It's by George Saunders, author of Lincoln in the Bardo and 10th of December, and he's taught creative writing for more than 20 years at Syracuse University, and he's taken what he's taught students and what he's learned from them and put some of it into this wonderful volume. He takes you slowly through some great Russian short stories in translation by Chekhov, Turgenev, Tolstoy, and Gogol, and he unravels them. He looks under the hood. He pulls them apart to see how and why they work or when they don't and how they affect us. And at the beginning of the book, he tells a story of his own. He was writing a story for The New Yorker, and he was going through this really painful edit. And he was feeling more and more insecure, and so on the phone, he went fishing for a compliment. He said to his editor, "But what do you like about the story?" And there was a long pause at the other end, and then his editor said, "Well, I read a line, and I like it enough to read the next." And that was it. That was his entire short story aesthetic. And Saunders says, "It's perfect." He writes, "I've taken a lot of comfort in this idea over the years. I don't need a big theory about fiction to write it. I don't have to worry about anything but would a reasonable person reading line 4 get enough of a jolt to go on to line 5? And another thing I love about this book, Grant, is that he's so unpretentious. He presents these discussions with a warmth and a generosity. And I really appreciate that one of the books he keeps referring to is Dr. Seuss's sleep book, because there's a line in there where the character says, "And that's why I'm bothering telling you so." And Saunders is constantly asking that question line by line. Why is this story bothering telling you this? And the implication is, as a writer, you should be asking yourself this. Why am I bothering telling the reader this? Does this line or that line really advance the story and escalate the action? What parts can you cut out and still have a coherent, effective story? I just love that advice. Why am I bothering telling you so? From Dr. Seuss.
1: Right. And it's not just good writing for fiction. It's also good writing for nonfiction. It works in emails and office memos. It works when you're speaking aloud before a crowd. And I also like the point that you brought up about what gets you to line 5 is line 4 being worthy of being read.
0: Yes.
1: Because that is sometimes all that's required. Mm-hmm. When I read, sometimes the only thing that keeps me reading a book is that it's well written. I don't necessarily care about the plot or the author or that it's a subject matter that appeals to me. It's just, oh, wow, this is a tremendous feat. They have done amazing things with language here. Martha, this book by George Saunders is called...
0: A Swim in a Pond in the Rain, in which 4 Russians give a masterclass on writing, reading, and life.
1: And we will link to this, of course, from our website. Martha and I are big readers of different kinds of books, and we're always interested in what you're reading. Let us know, words@waywardradio.org, or tell us on the telephone, 877-929-9673.
0: Hello, you have a way with words.
6: Hi, this is Diane, and I'm calling from Frankfort, Kentucky. I grew up with a mom who always was having to wash the laundry or wash the dishes, wash the floors. She did a lot of washing, and she did so much of it that when I was in second grade and had to take a spelling test, I spelled it incorrectly. I spelled it W-A-R-S-H. I took the test again the next week, and I failed again, and I was blown away when my teacher told me there was no R in the word wash. So... that's my word for you. I also was listening to the radio recently and heard a song by Luke Bryan, and he's talking about washing as well, although in the lyrics, there's no R in the lyrics, so I'm not sure. He says it, though, as well, so I'm not the only one who's heard that word.
0: No, you're not.
1: No, not at all. So your mother says wash with an R.
6: Right, and I recall her saying wash, not wash. I have heard it both ways. Mm-hmm. Warsh was the way I remember it. Now, it's been a while, but yeah.
1: And you all are from Kentucky?
6: No, actually, I grew up in northern Minnesota. She grew up in California.
1: California?
6: And I think her family was very Irish, if that helps. Yeah.
1: Like Irish by birth or Irish by heritage?
6: Heritage.
1: Heritage, okay. That's a little bit confusing. Warsh. Well, we know quite a bit about that. It's something that's well studied by linguists, and it tends to happen where there has been Scots-Irish settlement in the country. So it's interesting that you should mention Irish heritage. And there are a lot of people in the United States who do the washing, or mention that the creek washed out. And you do hear wash or washed. And sometimes you'll hear they go to Washington, or they grew squash in the garden. And you might also hear them say gorsh instead of gosh. But it's limited mostly to those words. This is known to linguists as the intrusive R or the excrescent R. And it's overall, this kind of thing is known to linguists as epenthesis. Epenthesis, E-P-E-N-T-H-E-S-I-S. Epenthesis. That's the insertion of a sound that isn't normally there. This particular feature is a dialect feature, and it's not an indicator of intelligence or education. Mm-hmm. You will hear plenty of well-educated, well-spoken, well-respected people of all types who have this intrusive R and say warsh or wash. So it's not a measure of education or intelligence. So let's just be clear on that. And we've found evidence of it. It's been noted as far back as the 1890s. So it's been around for a while. The language map for warsh, or this R insertion, covers a region known as the Midlands, mostly. And it goes westward from Washington, D.C., and includes parts of Pennsylvania, Virginia, and Maryland, most of Virginia and Maryland. And then there's this long, bulging bubble out through the states that touch the Ohio River Valley and Appalachia and the Ozarks. And then it goes through Arkansas, Missouri, Iowa, and Nebraska. If this were a weather storm, we would be in a lot of trouble, a big wash storm. I had the strangest experience, Martha, of going home once a few years ago and realizing that my mother says warsh, which I had never noticed before, but she's from Missouri. So it makes perfect sense that she should say warsh.
0: And I bet she spells it W-A-S-H.
1: Yeah, she does. That's the other thing. They spell it the regular way, but they may not even realize that they add that R if you ask them about it.
0: Mm-hmm. Right.
1: Did you ever ask your mother about it, Diane?
6: You know, I'm sure I did in second grade when I was upset, but she does have a lot of family that comes from Iowa, so that would make sense.
1: That would make sense, because that's how we learn it. We learn it from the people around us, so it's not something you learn accidentally. You learn it from the your neighbors, your family, the people that you live with and near.
6: Well, I'm just thrilled to be part of the show. I've been listening a long time, and my family members are excited to hear that I might be talking about warsh on the show as well. So thank you so much for having me.
1: It's our pleasure. Take care.
6: All right. Bye-bye now.
0: Bye-bye. Bye-bye. We know there's a special way of talking where you live. Tell us about it. 877-929-9673. English, if somebody's being vague or indirect, we might say they're beating around the bush. But in German, they have a great expression for this that translates as they're talking around the hot porridge.
1: So this means that you're just avoiding the subject of the hot porridge, or you've got hot porridge, so you might as well talk about something else because you can't eat the porridge?
0: Well, I think that there's another expression in German that has to do with cats circling a bowl of porridge, you know, so you're just kind of waiting for it cool down before you...
1: And then the way that cats put out that little paw to test a thing, right? They just they put it out like they're just... tentatively testing the porridge to see if it's ready for them to cause trouble.
0: Right, with utter precision.
1: Well, we will try to give you a precise answer. Call us 877-929-9673. That's the magical language line. You can call us from Canada and the United States. We have a WhatsApp number, too. You can find it on our website at waywardradio.org/contact. Hello, you have a way with words.
7: Yes, hi, this is Sue Carnum, and I'm calling from Kilmarnock, Virginia.
1: Hi, Sue. Welcome to the show.
0: Hello, Sue.
7: Thank you. Well, I have two very handsome men in my life, my son and my grandson, and they share a not entirely uncommon hairline, which is a frontal hairline. It's sort of triangulated and points toward their eyebrow. It's not visible really when they have their hair long in the wintertime, but when it's summer and they shave their hair down like the boys are tend to do, it's visible. I've heard this sort of trait referred to as having a widow's peak. I'm not exactly sure if the term applies to widowers, but neither of my sons are widows. I wonder if the term goes back to some time when maybe widows may have had to keep their heads covered, or, you know, sort of accustomed to keep their hair covered. And this was showing some sort of, I don't know, rebellion, or whether it has to do with the fact that it's peaked somehow, triangulated. And I've always heard this referred to, but I just never knew why. And I wondered if you could maybe clear it up for me.
0: Well, yeah, it's pretty straightforward. The term widow's peak goes back to the 17th century, at least. And it goes back to this bit of folklore, this belief that if your hair is growing to a point on your forehead, then it's an omen of early widowhood. Of course, if you're male, then that doesn't really apply. But and it may be that this pointy part of the hair suggests a peak of a hood that a widow might be wearing while she's in mourning.
7: Oh, well, thank you for clearing that up.
1: There's an interesting genetic fact. A widow's peak is a dominant genetic trait, so it is widely studied by geneticists.
7: Oh, it is.
1: Yeah, yeah. It's something that you can use to track a heritage, or just kind of a really obvious marker if you're just trying to prove different facets of heredity.
7: Oh, interesting. Well, I'll have to look at more closely at the family photos now and see how that may have passed down. I don't
0: have
7: those
0: handsome
7: the tree,
0: family
7: but,
0: photos.
1: Yeah, handsome. I noticed you said those handsome.
7: I didn't want the boys to hear me talking about them in vain, so I appreciate your tolerating my bragging a little bit.
1: No, that's perfectly allowed.
0: That's
1: we're
0: what you're supposed
1: they
0: to do.
1: Must be handsome, yeah. Thank you so much for spending some time with us, Sue. We appreciate it.
7: Well, thank you. Okay. Right. Bye-bye.
1: Take care. Bye-bye.
0: Bye-bye.
1: There's a term you've been using your whole life, and one day it hits you. You're like, why do I say this? Well, this is the place to sort that out. 877-929-9673 is a toll-free number in the United States and Canada, and that line is open 24 hours a day.
0: Hello. You have a way with words.
8: Hey there. This is Gary. I'm calling in from Nantucket Island, Massachusetts.
0: Ooh, welcome, Gary. What's on your mind?
8: I'm calling in because there's a word I heard a while back while I was traveling on the Caribbean coast of Costa Rica. Down in Puerto Viejo, I met a woman from Australia, and she used this word called skylarking, and I had never heard it before, and it was such a fun word. It kind of became one of the words we used when I was hanging out with this group of friends. And she described it as kind of like when you're fooling around, you're like not really doing what you should, or just kind of horsing around. And I wanted to know more about the word and what y'all thought of it and where it might have came from.
1: Oh, that's lovely. Skylarking, horsing around. So what are we talking about here? Like jumping off of rocks into pools of water?
8: Sure, yeah.
1: Yeah, it's an old word. It goes back hundreds of years. The verb to skylark goes back hundreds of years in English, and it's got some twists and turns in its story. The one I want to talk about first is the naval connection, with skylarking in particular referring to racing through the rigging of a sailing ship, either as a form of practicing skills for young deckhands or just as a way of passing time if you're bored. So they would literally just kind of go hand to hand, foot to foot through the rigging in a particular way. And this was known as skylarking. But the lark part of it, of course, refers to the bird, because larks in general are often associated with happiness and good times, not only because of their exuberant singing, but their zippy up and down flying. It's a happy, merry, bright, fresh kind of sound. And you will find those adjectives used in expressions. Happy, merry, bright, fresh, or cheerful as a lark, or as a young lark. So we have these proverbs or idioms comparing people to larks. And we also talk about rising with the larks, meaning getting up early. And do you know what the opposite of a night owl is?
8: I guess maybe a robin?
1: It's a lark. It's a morning lark. So skylarking contains within it this notion of somebody who's got energy and exuberance and is out there to get what's to be gotten, you know?
8: Yeah.
1: So that's really what's happening with skylarking. It's just really about grabbing life's goodness and taking hold of it and going for it. And so it sounds like that's what you were doing in Costa Rica.
8: Yeah, that's a really cool history. I didn't know that.
1: I imagine you come across a lot of interesting words when you travel.
8: Yeah, definitely. Yeah, and it's ironic. I live on Nantucket, where there's a big history of ships and whaling and people from around the world coming here on ships. And yeah, I've always been really into your show and words and their meanings and how they've changed over time. I appreciate your insight on that word.
0: We appreciate your calling.
1: Yeah, call us again sometime, Gary. Take care of yourself.
8: All right, we'll do, and take care.
1: All right, bye-bye.
0: All right, bye-bye. Regarding our discussion of all the different names for a particular type of sandwich, the sub sandwich, the po' boy, the hoagie, the zip, several listeners wrote to say that we left out one that was popular in the Northeast. John Zimmerman from Stamford, Connecticut said that in southwestern Connecticut, you call that kind of sandwich a wedge.
1: Oh, yeah. I've got a couple emails about the wedge.
0: Yeah, we sure did.
1: That sounds fantastic. That sounds giant.
0: Doesn't it?
1: Like if there's a whole wedge of salad on it or a whole wedge of cabbage.
0: A wedge of lettuce.
1: We also got an email from Drew Smith about Cuban sandwiches. I had mentioned Cubans and Miami, but he told me that Cubans in Tampa and Cubans in Key West is a better connection. And he told me about a book called The Cuban Sandwich, A History in Layers, co-written by Andy Hughes of the University of South Florida, published in 2022, that goes deeply into the history of this fantastic sandwich. The Cuban Martha is one of my favorite sandwiches. The pickles and the pork and the bread and if you get the heat just right, it is the most, is the best sandwich ever. So thank you, Drew, for that extra information on the Cuban.
0: And if you want to get us talking about food and words, give us a call, 877-929-9673. Our team includes senior producer Stephanie Levine, engineer and editor Tim Felton, and quiz guy John Chinesky.
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1: Special thanks to Michael Breslauer, Josh Eccles, Claire Grotting, Bruce Rogo, Rick Seidenworm, and Betty Willis.
0: Thanks for listening. I'm Martha Barnett.
1: And I'm Grant Barrett. Until next time, goodbye.
0: Bye.
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2: 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Music makes people forget their pain, their troubles. 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
3: 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And I'm Brian DeShazer of the Pacifica Radio Archive. On January 12, 2007, Alice Coltrane passed away from respiratory failure in the West Hills of Los Angeles. She was 69. Born in Detroit on August 27, 1937, Alice McLeod was raised around music. Her mother was a singer and piano player, while her brother played bass professionally. Alice studied in Paris with the legendary jazz pianist Bud Powell, and she played in jazz ensembles with vibist Terry Gibbs, saxophone players Yusuf Lateef and Lucky Thompson, and guitarist Kenny Burrell. After her husband's death, she wrote and produced her own albums, incorporating the harp into compositions, and is now largely credited with the inclusion of that instrument into modern jazz. Outside of music, Alice Coltrane was a writer and spiritual leader, known in her religious community by her Sanskrit name, Turiyasan Gitananda. She founded the Vedantic Center, a spiritual commune in the Santa Monica Mountains on 48 acres. Despite all her accomplishments, Alice was a very humble woman, rarely speaking to the press and preferring to speak about John when she did. In July 2005, she was gracious enough to sit down with her friend and KPFK music programmer Maggie LaPique and Mark Torres, senior producer for the Pacifica Radio Archives. The interview is intimate and personal, sticking mostly to John's life and her life with him. But it is candid and unlike any other interview Alice Coltrane gave. We're proud to say it only exists here in the Pacifica Radio Archive. And this week, to honor Alice Coltrane and her husband John Coltrane, we air the documentary that was made from the original interview entitled Train Legacy.

0: Hello and welcome to a very special KPFK and Pacifica Radio Archives program. I'm Maggie LaPique, and joining me is Mark Torres.
1: In this program, we will be honoring the life, music, spirituality, and love that is the legacy of John Coltrane, one of the most innovative and influential musicians of the 20th century. We will present John's music, his words.
2: You don't go to school and say, sit down and say, I know what you're getting ready to teach me, you know? You sit there and you learn, you open your mind, your thought. You got to be quiet, you got to be still to do it.
1: And an interview with his wife, Alice Coltrane.
3: He was very inventive, too creative, always thinking about music, always composing music. Reaching home after a concert, he's in the house at 3 o'clock in the morning practicing.

John Coltrane was born September 23, 1926, on the day of the autumn equinox, one of the 2 days during the year in which night and day are in perfect balance. From the age of 12, with clarinet in hand, Train got serious about his music. Only a year later, losing two very important people in his life, his grandfather and then his father, his music took on a deeper meaning. The death of the two strong men in his family affected him deeply, but more than anything else, this was the beginning of Train's ongoing dedication to musical study.

0: On Thursday, July 14th, 2005, Mark and I spoke with Alice Coltrane at her home in Los Angeles, California. She begins by describing how she came to know John.
1: My first experience with him was through the music itself, the recordings. Not having seen him perform or anything, it was the music that attracted a lot of us young people in Detroit years ago. And the time did come when he had a concert in Detroit, and myself and many of our musician friends, we wanted to make sure we were there to hear him perform. And I have to admit, it was outstanding, it was magnificent, it was superb in every way.

after he performed, he did not go to a secluded dressing room or anything like that. He was standing right near the stage itself, about maybe 2 or 3 feet from going up. And I was standing there, and interestingly, I was thinking about this, so maybe I should just mention it. I was standing there, and very close to John, I have to admit. Maybe if he was 3 feet away, I probably was maybe another 3 or 4 feet away from him. Somebody walked past me and said, are you playing tonight? We wanted to know because we wanted to, you know, we wanted to hear you. I said, no, how could I? Not possible. we're all here to hear John. So what was interesting is when, as soon as he mentioned, are you playing tonight? We wanted to hear your concert. However, he jolted straight up. He was sort of like leaning for by whatever, a large table, but he was just had his elbow on it, sort of holding his forehead, pensive. The way I saw him so much, his spirit is so quiet, and he's the kind of person that you don't want to invade that, whatever that world of his own silence and his own contemplation. You don't want to enter that. Well, anyway, as soon as the person said, are you working tonight? We want to hear you play. And he jolted straight up and just looked at me. And I had not been introduced to him, so there was nothing I could say or do about that. But I noticed that was, it's just made a mark, you know, in my memory. And I think about it quite a bit. So that was sort of my first encounter with him.

And then the next one of any importance had to be at Birdland when I was performing with Terry Gibbs's group. He was the headliner. John was the headliner. And we had this, I don't know, cubicle practically, sort of sitting room. And he would show up and he would be sitting on one end of the room. I'd sit on the other, and I never said anything to him because the silence was so heavy. The quietness was so thick that there was no way I was going to say anything to him. But after about 2-3 days, because I think we had four or five days, slowly some words would, like, he'd speak, and like if I was reading something or if he was reading something, maybe we'd talk about the reading material. And from that, conversation developed and more, and we became friends.

0: 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And this is From the Vault, the Pacifica Radio Archives weekly program that brings our history out of the vault and onto the radio.
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0: How was John as a band leader?
1: Yes, he was very kind to everyone. He never insisted on anything. He is very mild-mannered. His character is of the highest order. I never seen him have an argument with anyone. I heard him explain things when there needed to be clarity about a certain subject, but there was never anger or sort of abrasive, reactionary tone in his voice. It was just always very kind, very even, tempered, very balanced, his manner. And I think that he was respected by the musicians for that. I respected him also for that, because I've seen leaders sort of under the pressure of the leadership and the responsibility and all that. I've seen them just not be able to be in good control. And he was always, whether we traveled or something about the ticketing or about the concert, the contract, he was just very mild and very even-minded, even-tempered.
0: Did you ever have an experience where you were playing with John, where you were able to pause for a moment and almost not believe what you were hearing, creating?
1: I think not, which I think is interesting, because some people think, how could you even play anything? Seems like you would have only been in awe of sitting in that position next to him, playing this music. Here he is, a creator and an innovator of a sound that was just so beyond our thinking. And to sit in that seat. Also, McCoy Tyner, I felt, is a great musician and a great innovator. Believe me, I never had any qualms about it. And I feel the reason is the assurance came from him, from John. Had he said, I really want you in the band, because he asked me. I was surprised the day that he asked me, because the other band had gone on their way, separate ways. It surprised me. I didn't know why I would not even take time out to find someone to take the position that McCoy had. And when he said, I want you, to join the band, be with us, play with us. So I said, okay, it's fine by me if this is what you want. So I didn't have a fear, a doubt. I knew I had a lot

Ski Schoenberg. We'd look at their offerings, and it was a nice time to be with someone who was at such a level of high respect and high achievement. You know, it's okay. I feel great to walk along beside someone, and you both can relate to each other because you're sort of at that level. But it was greater respect for someone who was so achieved in their field, and that you don't expect. You don't expect that. That this is someone that's looked upon with such great honor, and deservedly so. I mean, we'd never heard a music that we'd never heard even a sound like that. And you know, we had great people before us, Lester Young, Charlie Parker, all of those great players, and they had their unique sound, which was their gift. When John came out, that we heard him. We heard his sound. We heard something that hadn't been exploited, that hadn't been played, not like that.

You spent a lot of time with John during the turbulent times, of course, the 60s. It was the decade of the civil rights. How were you and John affected?

0: affected by these turbulent times that saw the rise of black consciousness in many forms.
1: Mm-hmm. We were affected to the point that we wanted to do whatever we could. We wrote letters to Congressman Conyers. He wrote a letter to Dick Gregory. And the purpose in those letters was to mention if black people could become empowered more financially, it would really end a lot of the strife and a lot of the confusion would end, since it's a basically monetary state that we live in this country. America is, that's the whole heart and spirit of America. And he wrote letters that he couldn't get a decent answer from. Dick Gregory was real strong in the 60s, always with a mic, always busy. And when his program was presented, he did reply. Listen how simplistic it was. Let us encourage people of color, just save $1. $1 or contribute $1 a month so that you can build your own schools, you can have your own banks, you can own your own businesses. In those days, you couldn't get a $3,000 small businessman's loan. You couldn't. Even into the 80s, you couldn't get a $5,000. Small businessman's law. It was very sad. You know, he was looking for solutions. Nothing came up, but I know that one person alone can make a difference. But you need strength in numbers. And you need to reach many thousands of people. And people with a mic had the outlet. They had the means by which to reach the masses. And it didn't happen. So it was a lot, you know, it's just sadness to see the assassinations that occurred. The Kennedy brothers, Reverend Martin Luther King, and so forth, people dying for what they believe in. And it was a very sad time.

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And this is From the Vault, the Pacifica Radio Archives weekly program that brings our history out of the vault and onto the radio. 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

0: The song playing over the break was Alabama, recorded in November of 1963, just 2 months after the church bombing in Alabama, which took the lives of 4 black children.
1: You've told this story to me before, but I just love to hear it. The story of John working on the great composition, A Love Supreme.
2: Yeah. Well, what happened? He sort of isolated himself in the house from everybody. There was an upstairs bedroom. He would go up there and sit down, meditate, think about music, etc., etc. Then there came this time when he went upstairs and didn't come downstairs. So I had to find out, you know, what's going on. And he just said, there's a lot on my mind, and I want to just spend the time alone in the silence here. So I said, okay. And I just made sure his meals brought to him on time. And that was it. He was up there for nearly a week. We didn't see him. The children didn't see him. And when he came down, that was such a beautiful moment for me. When he came down the stairs, he just reminded me of how Moses could have looked coming down from the mountain. He looked different. He had sort of like an illumination on his face. It was so beautiful. When he reached down, I just said, well, how was it? You know, everything. He said, this is the first time that I will do a recording where I have everything complete before time. He said, everything is in form. Everything has been done. There's nothing left to do but record it. This will be the first time this ever happened to me. People know of many times John would be in the hallway composing music for his record date. So they know about those times. So he was there to tell me the first time I have everything.

0: You are about to hear excerpts from a rare interview with John Coltrane from the Pacifica Radio Archives, done in November 1966, less than a year before his death. The interview was done by Frank Kofsky after he ran into Coltrane in Los Angeles. In the interview, John discusses his art, the meaning of music in man's existence, and his spiritual approach to life. In this segment, he reveals a little-known secret about his saxophone.
1: Well, after Chasing the Train came out and then Impressions came out, you did a sort of change of pace. You remember you did the album with Duke and the ballads and the Johnny Harmon album. Whose idea were those albums? Were they yours or were they impulses?
2: Well, I tell you, I had some trouble at that time. I did a foolish thing. I got dissatisfied with my mouthpiece. And I had some work done on this thing. And instead of making it better, it ruined it. And it really it discouraged me, you know, a little bit, because I couldn't. There were certain aspects of that, of playing that certain fast thing that I was reaching for, that I couldn't get, you know, pushed because I damaged this thing. So I just had to curtail it.
1: Until you got another.
2: Well, actually, I never found another, but after so much of just laying around and making these kind of things, I said, well, what the hell, you know? I might as well go ahead and do the best I can. But at that moment, it was so vivid in my mind, the difference in the what I was getting on the horn. It was so vivid in my mind, and so I couldn't do it, because as soon as I'd do it, I'd hear it, and it just discouraged me, see? But after a year or so passed, well, I'd forgotten.
1: That's funny, because, you know, I think I know your music as thoroughly as any non-musician, and yet that wouldn't have been apparent to me.
2: Well, that's a funny thing, man. That's one of the mysteries. And to me, as soon as I put that horn in my mouth, I could hear. I could feel it, you know. So I just stopped. I just went into other things.
1: The reason I asked that was because you recall that was the time you had Eric in and out of the band.
2: Yeah.
1: And there was a whole wave of really hostile criticism.
2: Yeah, all this was at the same time. So you can see how it was. I needed all the strength I could have at that time.
1: And
2: maybe some of these things might have caused me to feel that, well, you know, I can't get what I want out of this mouthpiece, so I'll work on it.
1: You think then this might have undermined your self-confidence to a degree?
2: It could have. It certainly could have.
1: Why do you think there's been all this hostility to the new music? Especially in your case.
2: Oh, man, I never could figure it out, you know. And I couldn't even venture to answer it. Nah, I just don't know. Because as I told them then, I just felt that they didn't understand.
1: Do you feel that they were making...
2: I feel that they didn't understand.
1: Do you think that they were making as conscientious and as thorough an attempt to understand as they could have?
2: At times I didn't feel they were, because I did offer to them, I think in this article in Downbeat, I asked if any of you men were interested in, you know, trying to understand, let's get together and let's talk about it, you know. I felt that they were really genuinely interested, or thought there was something here that they, instead of just condemning it, what you don't know about it, we want to discuss it, let's talk about it. But no one ever, you know, came for them, so I don't think they were really... They didn't want to know what I had to say about it.
1: I think it frightened them. Bill.
2: Well, it might have.
1: Bill said, you know, we talked about this at great length, and he said, well, these guys, see, it's taken them years to learn how to pick out I Got Rhythm on the piano, and now the new music comes along and undermines their entire career, which is built around understanding.
2: Yeah, it could be. I dug it like that too. I said, well, it could be a real drag to a cat's career if he figures this is something that he won't be able to cope with and he won't be able to write about, you see. And if he can't write about it, he can't make a living at this. And then I realized that, so I quieted down. I wouldn't allow myself to become too hostile back, you know, in return. Although there was a time I kind of froze up on the people at Downbeat. I froze because, I don't know, I felt that that was something that it wasn't. I felt that they were letting their weakness direct their actions, which I didn't feel it should have.
1: Of course, that makes me want to kill all those people because...
2: Well, man, you know.
1: Because I get so much pleasure out of your music.
2: Yeah, well, the test was for me. That's what it was for. You know, they could do what they want to do. The thing was for me to remain firm in what I was doing. But that was a funny time, particular period in my life, because I went through quite a few changes, you know, like home life, everything, man. I just went through something. Everything I was doing did this.
1: The perfect wrong time to hit you.
2: everything I was doing did like that.
1: Yeah.
2: But it was a hell of a test for me, and coming out of it, it's just like I always said, man, when you go through these crises and, like, when you come through them, I come out of them, you're definitely strong.
1: Yeah, if you
2: in a great sense, yeah.
1: Did the reaction of Impulse to these adverse criticisms have anything to do with those records that we talked about?
2: The ballads and the... Well, I don't know. I think Impulse was interested in having what they might call a balanced sort of thing, a diverse sort of catalog, you know, and I'd find nothing wrong with this myself. You see, I like. In fact, most of the songs I even write now have been written. The ones which I really consider songs are ballads. So there's something there that I mean I really love these things.
1: Oh, they're beautiful.
2: And these ballads that came out were definitely ones which I felt at this time. And I chose them, and it seemed to be something that was laying around in my mind from my, you know, youth or somewhere that I just had to do.

0: Did John ever express to you that the critics' lack of understanding of what he was trying to do in his later years was disheartening or affected him in some negative way?
1: No. Because I used to talk about it to him. I was concerned about it. Because he got a lot of critiques that we both knew. They were basically out of ignorance. You don't know the man's mind. You don't know how his brain operates. You don't know what he's doing in his music. You cannot sit at the table and discuss what he's doing. You can't do it. He can have the music in front of you. So what are you going to pick out? You know, triad here, you know, or an augmented chord there? Sorry. So he used to smile about it. That was it. Never angry, never upset, like some of the New York musicians. They call those critics up and tell them, you better change what you said about me, or else.
2: 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Alice Coltrane recently passed away from respiratory failure on January 12, 2007. 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
4: Do you make any attempt, or do you feel you should make any attempt, to educate your audience in ways that aren't musical? But it's obvious you want your audience to understand what you're doing musically, but do you feel that... You want them to understand other things, too, and that you have some kind of responsibility.
5: Sure, I try and feel this, and this is one of the things I'm concerned about now. I just don't know how to go about this. I don't want to... I want to find out just how I should do it, you know, and I think it's going to have to be very subtle. I mean, you can't ram philosophy down anybody's throat. The music is enough, you know, and that's philosophy. I think the best thing I can do at this time is just try to get myself in shape, you know, and know myself. If I can do that, then I'll just play, you see, and leave it at that. I believe that will do it, you know, if I really can get to myself and then be just as I feel and I should be and play it, you see, and I think they'll get it because music goes a long way and it really is, it can influence.
4: That's how I got interested in all those things I was talking about earlier, I mean, in Malcolm X and so forth. I might not have come to it or come to it as fast if it hadn't been for the music, because that was my first introduction to something beyond my own horizons and that made me think about the world I was living in.
5: That's what I'm sure, man. I'm sure. I'm really sure of this thing. And as I say, there are things which, as far as spirituality is concerned, which are very important to me at this time. And I've got to grow through certain, you know, phases of this to other understandings and more, you know, consciousness and awareness of just what it is that I'm supposed to, you know, understand about it. And I'm sure all this will be part of the music, which is, to me, you know, I feel I want to be a force for good.
4: And the music, too.
5: Everywhere. You know, I want to be a force for real good. In other words, I know that there are bad forces. You know, I know that there are forces out here which bring suffering to others and misery to the world. But I want to be the opposite force. I want to be a force which is truly for good.
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1: Why don't we just look over the discography over the years? Everything, it seemed, had a religious tone or a spiritual sentiment within it. The song titles, Dear Lord, Om, Love Supreme. That's a good point. If you really want to take a good analysis. Start from Love Supreme up until the end. Everything has a spiritual theme. A more of a opportunity to allow your consciousness to become more universal, to be more appreciative of what gifts have been given in life, in the spirit, in the world. And I think he did, because many people would tell things, you know, like, this is how I got through school. This is how I was able to get through my day on my job. I had a person write me and tell me, many of my family has a guru, but my guru is John Coltrane. Because it's the effect of allowing me to advance spiritually, mentally. It allows me to edify my life. I feel an upliftment when I hear his music. I said, well, that's really great. I said, what about some of the more vigorous pieces? I said, it doesn't matter. One person said, I let my children go to sleep at night listening to his music.
0: Describe finally the strength of John Coltrane, the man, the musician. John says, regardless of what the critics say, he remains strong and resolved in his pursuit of his new musical direction.
1: Indomitable, undying, vigilant, steadfast. I think earlier it was stated that I believe he was already there for the transition in terms of his music from where it was to what it became. And that was sort of working through, like, it was like a thread going through everything he did. And it was so powerful. And I think you all saw physical changes when he had the two drummers. He had the two basses. So powerful. So incredible. And then eventually he got Pharoah Sanders. And people say, well, why does he want that person up there? He can do a... See, they didn't know how to realize what he was trying to do. So what he could hear. He could hear the two horns. He could hear two drums. He could hear the two basses. He could hear the pianist. They couldn't hear it. You know, it's like he said, if you listen to a chamber orchestra, there are many different instruments, some of them playing a lot of the same notes or whatever, but no one is complaining because there's 25 people here, or there's 60 or 80, however, in some of your large symphonic orchestras. So this is what the people complained about, sort of like they want John Coltrane to remain sort of in their image, and it was going to never happen.

0: music, I feel it was his life. And to me, music is so wonderful. It's so powerful. Music is utilized for healing. Music makes people forget their pain, their troubles. Music is used in practically every religious service all over the world. Music is utilized in worship of God. So he was already sort of like within that inner circle of knowing that here is an invisible force. Not really. He checked it out. He found out it had life, you know, that it was as well material. Because he used to watch it on an oscilloscope. But it's a powerful, nearly invisible force that reaches into the hearts of people. Not only the intellect and the intelligence, but to reach into the heart and the spirit. And that's where good is taking place at such time.
1: Do you still miss him?
0: Yes. I think about him. I miss him a lot. My children grew up without him, basically. He's seen none of his grandchildren, at least not through the human eye. But I believe that God knew when was the best time to take him from the earth. Why? And it, for me, I felt I was prepared for it. We used to meditate together in the vision. He would speak to me, tell me things, he'd show me things. And one day he did say, I'll be going on to enlightenment. I'll repeat that again. He said, I'll be going on to enlightenment. So I didn't really fully grasp, but as the days proceeded, I understood fully that he would be going on to a light beyond this world.
2: Alice Coltrane speaking about her husband John in July of 2005. Alice, too, went on to a light beyond this world on January 12, 2007.

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0: The musicians featured on the recordings you heard include McCoy Tyner, Elvin Jones, Jimmy Garrison, Alice Coltrane, Farrell Sanders, Lee Morgan, Curtis Fuller, Paul Chambers, Philly Joe Jones, Cedar Walton, Lex Humphreys, Donald Byrd, Steve Davis, Walter Bishop Jr., and Art Blakey. This program was produced and written by Mark Torres and Maggie LaPeak. The Alice Coltrane interview was engineered by Oranian Coltrane.
1: Special thanks to the Coltrane family, Marilyn McLeod, Jerry O, and KPFK Program Director Armando Guadagnino.
0: The Frankowski interview of John Coltrane from November 1966 is courtesy of the Pacifica Radio Archives. 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

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We would like to thank the Coltrane family and send our heartfelt condolences. 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
1: The people I was staying with have a friend, a young lady, and she was at downtown at one of Malcolm X's addresses, speeches, and lo and behold, who should plop down in the seat next to her but join the train? So right away, that whetted my curiosity, and I wanted to know how many times you had seen him and what you thought of him when you saw him and so forth.
2: That was the only time.
1: Were you impressed with him?
2: Definitely.
1: Go on.
2: Well, that was the only time. I felt I had to see the man, you know, and I was living downtown. I was in the hotel, and I saw the posters and realized that he was going to be over there. So I just said, well, I'm going over there, you know, and see this guy, because I've never seen him. I was quite impressed.
1: That was one of his last speeches, wasn't it? I mean, it was
2: well,
1: towards
2: the end of his career.
1: Some musicians have said that there's a relationship between some of Malcolm's ideas and the music, especially the new music. Do you think there's anything in that?
2: Well, I think that music, being an expression of the human heart or of the human, of the being itself, does express just what is happening.
1: So then if...
2: It expresses the whole thing. The whole of a human experience at any particular time that is being expressed.
1: What do you think about the phrase "the new black music" as a description of some of the newer styles in jazz?
2: Well, I don't know. Phrases, I don't know. They don't mean much to me. Because usually I don't make the phrases, so
1: that's right.
2: I don't react so much to them. I mean, it makes no difference to me one way or another what it's called.
1: If you did make the phrases, could you think of one?
2: I don't know what the hell. I don't think I have a phrase. I don't think there's a phrase for it. You see?
1: Well, the people
2: that I could make.
1: The people who use that phrase argue that jazz is particularly closely related to the black community, and it's an expression of what's happening there. That's why I asked you about your reaction.
2: Well, I think it's up to the individual. You can call it what you may, for any reason you may. Myself, I recognize the artist, and I recognize an individual. I see his contribution in. When I know a man's sound, well, to me, that's him. You know, that's this man. And that's what I recognize. I mean, I don't like labels. I don't bother with shit.
1: But it does seem to be a fact that most of the changes in the music, the innovations, have come from black musicians. Or would
2: yeah, well, this is, I would agree with you.
1: Have you ever noticed... Since you've played all over the United States and in all kinds of circumstances, you ever noticed that the reaction of an audience varies or changes if it's a black audience or a white audience or a mixed audience? You ever seen that the racial composition of the audience seems to determine how the people respond?
2: Well, sometimes yes and sometimes no.
1: Any examples?
2: Sometimes it might appear to be one, you might say, well, it's hard to say, man. You know, sometimes people like it or don't like it, no matter what color it is.
1: You don't have any preferences yourself about what kind of an audience you play for?
2: Well, to me, it doesn't matter.
1: What kind
2: of... I only hope that whoever's out there listening, I hope they're enjoying it. That's the, you know, if they're not enjoying it, whatever not be.
1: If people do enjoy the music, how would you like them to demonstrate this? Do you like an audience that's perfectly still and unresponsive, or do you like an audience that reacts more visibly to the music?
2: Well, I guess I like an audience that does show this, you know, what they feel, or respond.
1: I remember sometimes when you played the Jazz Workshop in San Francisco, you really got that kind of an audience that you didn't get when you played Shelley's Manhole in Los Angeles. And it seemed to me that that had some effect on the music that you played.
2: Yeah, because it seems to me that the audience, the audience by in listening, there is an act of participation going on there, you know. And when you know that somebody is maybe moved the same way that you are to such degree or approaching the degree you are, it's just like having another member in the group.
1: Is that what happened?
2: Yeah, it's like, you know.
1: Is that what happened at the Ascension date? People who were there, did they get that involved, for example?
2: I don't know. I was so doggone busy.
1: Yeah.
2: I mean, I was worried that that was my, you know, that's the way I felt. I couldn't really enjoy the date as if it hadn't been a date. If it hadn't been a date, then I would have really enjoyed it. But the date, I'm trying to get the, you know, time, everything set, and I was just too busy myself. But I don't know. I hope they felt something, you know, what they felt this. To hear the record, I mean, I enjoyed all of the individual contributions.
1: It's a beautiful record. That's probably the one record I've had to listen to the most number of times to get
2: down
1: to everything that's
2: happening.
1: Yeah,
2: we got another take out on it now.
1: That's what Rob Thiel told me, he said he mailed me the other one. What do you think then about playing concerts? Does that seem to inhibit the interaction between yourself, your group, and the audience?
2: Well, on concerts, the only thing that bugs me on concerts might be a hall with a poor acoustics, which we can't quite get the unit sound, you see. But as far as the audience, it's about the same.
1: I wasn't too impressed with the acoustics in Friday night's concert.
2: No, I wasn't
1: either. I was sitting right down front, so I could hear most of what was going on, but even then it didn't sound.
2: I couldn't feel it.
1: You could tell the musicians that they can't hear each other, and therefore they can't get themselves together.
2: It's like the wind.
1: Yeah. Another reason I asked you about Malcolm was because, you know, I've interviewed about a dozen and a half musicians by this time, and the consensus seems to be that, especially the younger musicians, talk about the kind of political and social issues that Malcolm talk about when they're with each other. And some of them say that they try and express this in the music. Do you find that in your own groups or in the musicians you're friendly with, that these issues are important to you and you do talk about them?
2: Oh, well, they're definitely important. And as I said, the issues are part of what is, you know, at this time.
1: Do you make,
2: naturally, as musicians, we express whatever it is.
1: Do you make a conscious attempt to express these things, or do you feel that it just...
2: Well, I tell you, myself, I make a conscious attempt, I think I could say, truthfully, that in music I have tried to make, consciously, an attempt to change what I found in music, you see. And, in other words, I've tried to say, well, this I feel could be better. You see, in my opinion. So I will try to do this to make it better.
1: Yeah,
2: and this is what I feel that we feel in any situation that we find in our lives. When there's something that we feel should be better, we must exert effort to try to make it better.
1: And
2: so it's the same socially, musically, politically, in any department of your life.
1: Most of the musicians I have talked to are very concerned with changing the society, and they do see their music as an instrument by which society
2: can
1: change.
2: Well, I think so. I think music is an instrument. It can create the initial, the thought patterns. It can create the change, you see, and the thinking of the people.
1: In particular, some musicians have said that jazz is opposed to poverty and to suffering and to oppression, and that therefore jazz is opposed to what the United States is doing in Vietnam. Do you have any comments on that subject?
2: On the Vietnam?
1: Well, you can divide it into two parts.
2: Oh, let's see.
1: The first part was whether you think jazz is opposed to poverty and suffering and oppression. And the second part is whether you think that, if so, jazz is therefore opposed to the United States' involvement in Vietnam.
2: Well, in my opinion, I would say yes, because I believe that, in my opinion of jazz, as we call it now, we talk about that later.
1: Okay, well, call it what you want.
2: Yeah, call it what you want. To me, it is an expression of, to me, it's music, and this music is an expression of highest, to me, higher ideal. So therefore, brotherhood is there. And I believe with brotherhood, there would be no poverty. And also, with brotherhood, there would be no war. So, I mean, to me, I agree with them in the state.
1: That also seems to be what most of the musicians feel. David Eisenson, for example, said almost the same thing when I talked with him Monday. He said, well, what we're saying in our music is that we want a classless society without these frictions and without the waste and without the warfare. Would you care to comment on working conditions for, quote, jazz musicians? Do you think that jazz artists are treated as they deserve to be treated, and if not, can you see any reasons why they wouldn't be?
2: Well, I don't know. It's according to the individual. You find many times a man may feel that the situation is all right with him, where another man might say, well, that situation is no good for you. Oh, you see. So it's a matter of a man knowing himself just what he wants, you know. And that way, I mean, it's according to his values. See, if he doesn't mind a certain sort of treatment, then I'm sure he can get it, so he can find it somewhere. If he does mind it, then he doesn't have to put up with it. In my opinion, at this state of the game, where I'm at now, I don't care too much for playing clubs consistently. Now, there was a time when this felt all right to me, because my music, I felt I had to play a lot to work it out, you see. But now I don't think that was absolutely where it was at, but I had to find it out myself.
1: Like moving to the country.
2: Yeah, I had to go through this thing, you know, well, and now I don't feel this is necessary. I think that it is a matter of being able to be at home and to go into yourself, you know, more. In other words, like the years before I was playing, you know, every night. And as such, the situation involving the clubs is not an ideal one for me now.
1: What is it about the clubs that you don't like?
2: Well, actually, excuse me, we don't play this set 40-minute kind of thing anymore, you see, and it's very difficult to always do this kind of thing now. And the music are changing as it is. A lot of times when it doesn't make sense, man, to have somebody drop a glass or, you know, somebody ask for some money right in the middle of Jimmy Garrison's solo.
1: Yeah,
2: you know what I mean?
1: I know exactly
2: what's happening in there, you see? And these kind of things that are calling for some other kind of presentation, I think.
1: In other words, these really are artists who are playing, and yet they're not really being treated like artists. They're being treated like part of the cash register.
2: Well,
1: they're just there to bring up the money.
2: Yeah, I think the music is rising, and my estimation is rising into something else. And so it'll have to find this kind of place to, you know, to be played.
1: Why do you think conditions have been so bad for producing art by musicians? What do you think causes these poor conditions that you've spoken of?
2: Well, I don't know. I don't really know how it came about, you see. Because I do know there was one time when a musician played more dances, you know. And I used to play theaters and all this. And, took away one element, you know, but still it was hard work these guys had to do. Because I remember some of those one nighters were pretty difficult, you know. But it just seems that the music has just been directed by businessmen, I would suppose, who know how to arrange the making of a dollar and so forth. And maybe often the artist hasn't really taken the time himself to just figure out just what he's... Or if he does feel it should be presented some other way. And I think these are the things which are being thought about more now.
1: That's what I find, too. Do you think the fact that almost all of the original jazz musicians were black men and have continued to be throughout the generations, do you think this encouraged the businessmen to take advantage of them and to treat their art sort of with this contempt, bringing up the cash register in the middle of a bass solo?
2: Well, I don't know. It's
1: Most of the owners, I noticed, are white.
2: Yeah, well, this could be fine. This could be. I don't know.
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1: How do you think conditions are going to be improved for the musicians?
2: There has to be a lot of self-help, I believe. Have to work out, you know, their own problems.
1: Like, for example, the Jazz Composers Guild was trying to do by
2: the way. Yeah, I do think that was a good idea. I really do. Now, I don't think it's dead. I mean, it was just something that couldn't be born at that time, but I still think it's a good idea.
1: The first time, this is the history of all kinds of organizations in this country, is that they're not always successful the first time, but I think it's inevitable that musicians are going to try and organize and protect themselves against... for example, I was at the Five Spot Monday night, and I figured that there are about 100 tables in there, and two people at a table comes to about $7.50. A set, at three drinks a set. And that means he's making $750, say, a set, and he has five sets. And I know that musicians for that night aren't getting anywhere near five times $750, or even two times $750. So actually, it turns out that these businessmen are not only damaging the art, but they're even keeping people away.
2: Yeah, it's just putting them uptight, a lot of people, man. I feel so bad sometimes about people coming to the club. I can't play long enough for them because, you know,
1: they're hustling
2: me on. And, God, they come to hear you play, and you get up, you have to play a little bit and split.
1: Yeah, it hadn't
2: been... things, you know, yeah, something has to be done about it.
1: If it hadn't been for Elvin, taking, you know, the bartender aside, I couldn't have stayed there because I ran out of money after a set. Do the musicians who play in these newer styles look to Africa and Asia for some of their musical inspiration?
2: I think so. I think they look all over.
1: Do they look some places more than
2: and inside?
1: And inside. I heard you, for example, talking about making a trip to Africa to gather musical sources. Was that the idea?
2: Well, I intend to make a trip to Africa together, just together, whatever I can find, particularly the musical sources.
1: Do you think that musicians are more interested in Africa and Asia than in Europe, as far as their music goes?
2: Well, the musicians have been exposed to Europe, you see. So it is the other parts that they haven't been exposed to, which I think they're trying to. At least I speak for myself. Mm-hmm. I'm trying to have a rounded, you see, education.
1: Is that the significance of those rhythmic instruments that you've incorporated into your group to give it a sort of Middle Eastern or African effect?
2: Well, it's if so, maybe so, but it's just something I feel.
1: Why do you think that the interest in Africa and Asia is growing at this particular time?
2: Well, it's just time for this to come about, that's all. It's just a thing of this time.
1: Bill Dixon suggested it might have something to do with the fact that many African nations became independent in the 1950s and changed the way the Negroes in this country looked at themselves, made them more aware of the African heritage and made them more interested in going back and looking for it. Do you think there's anything to that line of thought?
2: Yeah, that's part of it.
1: Another question along the same lines is, seems that group improvisation is growing in importance. For example, what you did with Pharaoh when you were both playing simultaneously, and also, of course, Ascension. Do you think that this is a new trend now, or not a new trend, but do you think that this is growing in importance now, this playing?
2: Maybe. I don't know. It seems to be happening. I don't know how long it's going to stay, but at this time.
1: Why do you think that's taking place now?
2: I don't know why. I don't know why. It just is.
1: But it is there. I mean, I'm not making something up when I'm
2: No, I feel it. It's there, but I don't know why.
1: And another question about the new music. I've noticed that a lot of the new groups are pianoless, or even in your case where you have a piano, sometimes you'll have the piano layout during a solo or parts of a solo. Why is this coming about at this particular time? Why the desire to de-emphasize the piano? Or rather, not to de-emphasize it, but to give it another kind of position in the group, another kind of role?
2: Oh, I don't know, because see, I still use the piano, and I have reached the point where I feel that I don't need this phone. And I might assume that I don't know. Maybe it's because the when you're not playing on a given progression, you don't really need anybody there to state these things. And if it would get in your way to have somebody going in another direction, you trying to go in this, then it'd be better for you not to have a piano.
1: It seems that some of the direction that the horns are going in, too, is to get away from the 12-tone scale, to play notes that really aren't on the piano. The high-pitched notes, yeah. The shrieks and screams. I don't know what words you used to describe those words, but I think you know what I mean. The sounds that were considered wrong, well, still are considered wrong by some people. Now, if you play those notes that really aren't on the piano, and you have the piano there stating notes that are on the piano, do you feel that this is some kind of a clash that you'd rather avoid in the group?
2: I suppose that's the way that some men feel about it. As I say, I still use the piano, so I haven't reached this point yet where the piano is a drag to me, you know, to that degree. The only thing we don't follow what the piano does anymore because we all move in our own direction. So.
1: You do
2: have it for a backdrop, you know, of the sound.
1: You do have the piano.

0: music, that it still all sounded right, because anything you played over the drums.
1: Yeah, I feel very strong about these drums. It's just like I experimented in it, but we didn't have too much success. I believe it would have worked, but Elvin and McCoy, they couldn't hold it. It was time for them to go.
0: Well, it doesn't necessarily have to be two drums. It could be just drums and another rhythm instrument. Like, that's what I was really referring to.
1: I think so, too. Nah, I think they could come in different form, shape, just don't know how to do it. Though.
0: After all, the things that you were playing up there Friday night, those are rhythm instruments, too. Not all rhythm instruments are...
1: Oh, that's true.
0: That's what I meant when I said that's what you had in mind.
1: Yeah.
0: Speaking of Elvin and McCoy, it reminds me of something Sun Ra said, and I'll repeat it. I'll make it clear that I don't put any faith in him, but since he said it and he told me to tell you, I thought I'd pass it along. He says that you hired Rasheed and... as a means of driving Elvin and McCoy out of the band, because you didn't want them in the band in the first place, but that was your way of doing it. Do you want to answer that? Or?
1: No, I don't. I was trying to do something. Please. There was a thing I wanted to do in music, see, and I figured I could do two things. I could have a band that played like the way we used to play, and a band that was going in the direction that the one I have now is going. I could combine these two with these two concepts going. And it could have been that.
0: Sun Ra is quite bitter and claims that you've stolen all of your ideas from him, and in fact that everybody has stolen all of their ideas from him, which is rather exaggerated.
1: And maybe something too. I've heard him, and I know that he's done some things that I've wanted to do.
0: How do you feel about having another horn in the group now, another saxophone? Do you feel that in any way competes with you, or that it enhances what?
1: Well, it helps me. It helps me stay alive sometimes, because I find that physically, man, the pace I've been leading has been so hard.
0: I never have seen that.
1: Sometimes I've just been a little, and I've gained so much weight, sometimes I've been a little hard physically. And I feel that I like to have somebody there in case I just can't get that strength. I like to have the strength in that band, from somewhere. And Farrell is a very strong spirit and will, see. And these are things I like to have up there.
0: Well, strength is the word. It's the word for the band now. I mean, strength and energy.
1: I like to have this energy.
0: Do you feel that spurs you on, the presence of, especially a man as powerful as Farrell?
1: All the time. There's always got to be somebody with a lot of power. You see, like, because Elvin, in the old band, Elvin had this power. Mm-hmm.
0: Do you think that Rasheed?
1: I always had to have somebody there with it, Rasheed has it, but it hasn't quite unfolded completely, But it's all he needs to do is play.
0: Yeah, that was my impression, too, that he really was feeling his way ahead in the music.
1: Oh, yes.
0: And didn't have the confidence that Elvin had. But then, of course, Elvin, look how long Elvin was with you before
1: he was there. Elvin was there for a couple of years. Although Elvin was ready from the first time I heard Elvin, he was, I could hear the genius there. But he had to really play. You had to start playing steadily. And every night or however you're going to play, you have to billing, and it comes out. It's like, it was miles. It took me around 2.5 years, I think, for it to start developing, like it was going to take the shape that it was going to take.
0: That's what's so tragic about the situation of the younger musicians now, is they don't have that opportunity to play together.
1: Yeah, it certainly needs to be done. It should be happening all the time. And the men would develop sooner.
0: Don Cherry has a new record out, and I think it's a beautiful record on Blue Note, and one of the reasons I think it's so good is because this here he has a group that's worked together for a few months.
1: Yeah.
0: And so he knows how to put something together for all of the men that isn't just a date.
1: Yeah.
0: I know you are, because, you kept the group alive that way.
1: Yeah, sure, try it.
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0: Have you listened to many of the other younger saxophonists besides Farrell?
1: Yes, Albert Ayler first.
0: Could you see any? Oh, I'm sorry. Could you see any relationship between what you were doing and what he was doing? In other words, do you think that he had developed out of some of your ideas?
1: I don't, not necessarily. I think what he's doing is, it seems to be moving music into even higher frequency. You see.
0: To me, it appears that some of the things that you did...
1: Like maybe where I left off, maybe where he started. I was loving
0: it. Oh, well, in a sense, that's what I meant.
1: Yeah.
0: I listen to...
1: Not to say that he, you know, would copy this or that. But it's just that he, you know, he filled an area
0: mm-hmm.
1: that it seemed that I had gotten to.
0: It seems like
1: a sense.
0: That to me it appeared that your solo on Chasing the Train, that he had developed some of the ideas that you put out there, and he had expressed them in his own way. But that this was one of the points from which he had begun. Had you ever thought of it in that light?
1: No.
0: You ever listen to that record much?
1: Only when at the time that it came out, I used to listen to it and wonder what happened to me.
0: What do you mean?
1: Well, it was a sort of surprising thing to hear this back, you see, because, I don't know, it came back another way.
0: How did it come back?
1: Well, it was a little longer than I thought it was,
0: mm-hmm.
1: and it had quite a bit of a fairly good amount of intensity in it, you know, which I hadn't quite gotten into recording before.
0: You were pleased with it? So I think it's...
1: To a degree. I mean, not that I could sit there with it and, you know, love it forever.
0: Well, I know you'd never be pleased with anything you do for longer than a week.
1: I realized that I'd have to do that or better, you see. You know...
0: I think it's a remarkable record, and I also think you ought to go back and listen to it.
1: Maybe so.
0: Because I see a lot of the younger... Well, I don't see any saxophonist now who isn't playing something that you have at least sketched out before.
1: No, I don't know.
0: Archie, seems to me, is the one who's gone furthest in the direction of his own style. But if you listen to Archie 3 or 4 years ago with Cecil Taylor, he was playing those up-and-down triad things that, you know, that are really one of your trademarks. But maybe you don't want. Maybe you know you'd rather not think about that. So
1: no, you know, because like it's a big reservoir, man, that we all dip out of. So you know, and I like you know a lot of times you find that a lot of those things. I listened to John Gilmore
0: mm-hmm.
1: kind of closely before I made Chasing the Train too. So some of those things on there are really direct influences of listening to this guy. You see, but then I don't know who he'd been listening to, so it's
0: right. Fun, so it is a reservoir, yeah. It's too bad that he's never had a recording that demonstrated what he could do.
1: I like him.
0: Well, everybody talks about him, and yeah, I've listened to a number of Sun Ra records, which I guess is the only place you're going to really hear him.
1: Play to hear him stretch on his arm or something.
0: Right.
1: Because I've heard him do some things which he's been through.
2: 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From the Pacifica Radio Archives, an interview with John Coltrane. It took place in a park, and it was historian Frank Kofsky that talked with Coltrane in 1966. September 23rd, 2026, Coltrane would have been 100 years old.
0: After Chasing the Train came out and then Impressions came out, you did... a sort of change of pace. You remember you did the album with Duke and the ballads and
1: yeah.
0: the Johnny Harmon album. Whose idea were those albums? Were they yours or were they impulses?
1: Well, I tell you, I had some trouble at that time. I did a foolish thing. I got dissatisfied with my mouthpiece. And I had some work done on this thing. And instead of making it better, it ruined it. And it really... it discouraged me, you know, a little bit because I couldn't. There were certain aspects of that, of playing that certain fast thing that I was reaching for that I couldn't get, you know, pushed because I damaged this thing. So I just had to curtail it.
0: Until you got another.
1: Well, actually, I never found another, but after so much of just laying around and making these kind of things, I said, well, what the hell, you know, I might as well go ahead and do the best I can. But at that moment, it was so vivid in my mind, the difference in the what I was getting on the horn. It was so vivid in my mind until I couldn't do it, because as soon as I do it, I'd hear it, and it just discouraged me, see. But after a year or so passed, well, I'd forgotten.
0: That's funny, because, you know, I think I know your music as thoroughly as any non-musician, and yet that wouldn't have been apparent to me.
1: Well, that's the funny thing. That's one of the mysteries. And to me, as soon as I put that horn in my mouth, I could hear it. I could feel it, you know. So I just stopped. I just went into other things.
0: The reason I asked that was because you recall that was the time you had Eric in and out of the band.
1: Yeah.
0: And there was a whole wave of really hostile criticism.
1: Yeah, this was at the same time. So you can see how it was. I needed all the strength I could have at that time.
0: And
1: maybe some of these things might have caused me to feel that, well, I can't get what I want out of this mouthpiece, so I work on it.
0: You think then this might have undermined your self-confidence to a degree?
1: It could have. It certainly could have.
0: Why do you think there's been all this hostility to the new music, especially in your case?
1: Oh, man, I never could figure it out, you know. And I couldn't even venture to answer it. Nah, just because as I told them then, I just felt that they didn't understand.
0: Do you feel that they were making...
1: I feel that they didn't understand.
0: Do you think that they were making as conscientious and as thorough an attempt to understand as they could have?
1: At times, I didn't feel they were, because I did offer to them, I think in this article in Downbeat, I asked if any of you men were interested in, trying to understand, let's get together and let's talk about it, you know? I felt that they were really genuinely interested or thought there was something here that they, instead of just condemning it, what you don't know about, we want to discuss it, let's talk about it. But no one ever, came forth, so I don't think they were really, they didn't want to know what I had to say about it.
0: I think it frightened them. Bill.
1: It might have.
0: Bill said, we talked about this at great length, and he said, well, these guys... See, I was taking them years to learn how to pick out I Got Rhythm on the piano, and now the new music comes along and undermines their entire career, which is built around understanding tunes based on.
1: Yeah, it could be. I dug it like that, too. I said, well, it could be a real drag for the guy's career if he figures this is something that he won't be able to cope with and he won't be able to write about, you see. And if he can't write about it, he can't make a living at this. And then I realized that, so I quieted down. I wouldn't allow myself to become too hostile back, in return. Although there was a time I kind of froze up on the people at Downbeat. I froze because, I don't know, I felt that there was something that it wasn't. I felt that they were letting their weakness direct their actions, which I didn't feel it should have.
0: Of course, that makes me want to kill all those people because... I get so much pleasure out of your music.
1: Yeah, well, the test was for me. That's what it was for. They could do what they wanted to do. The thing was for me to remain firm in what I was doing. But that was a funny time, particular period in my life, because I went through quite a few changes, like the home life, everything, man. I just went through everything I was doing. Did this.
0: The perfect wrong time to hit you.
1: everything I was doing, did like that.
0: Yeah.
1: But it was a hell of a test for me, and coming out of it, it's just like I always said, man, when you go through these crises and you come through them, I come out of them, you're definitely strong.
0: Yeah, if you
1: in a great sense, yeah.
0: Did the reaction of Impulse to these adverse criticisms have anything to do with those records that we talk about?
1: The ballads and the... Well, I don't know. I think Impulse was interested in having a balanced sort of thing, a diverse sort of a catalog, And I don't find nothing wrong with this myself. You see, I like. In fact, most of the songs I even write now have been written, the ones which I really consider songs, are ballads. So there's something there that, I really love these things.
0: Oh, they're beautiful.
1: And these ballads that came out were definitely ones which I felt at this time. And I chose them. It seemed to be something that was laying around in my mind from my, youth or somewhere that I just had to do. And they came at this time when the confidence in what I was doing on the horn had flagged. It seemed to be just the time to clean that up. And the Johnny Hartman, the man that I had stuck up in my mind somewhere, I just felt something about him. You know, I don't know what it was. And I liked his sound. I felt there was something there I had to hear, you know. So I looked him up and did that other one, see. And I don't regret doing those things at all.
0: You shouldn't.
1: No, that's
0: because Johnny Hartman went with, in my opinion, went with the quartet perfectly. Those are the only six songs I know the words to.
1: Yeah, me too.
0: Is there eight? Is it six or eight? Six, right.
1: Yeah, I don't regret doing those.
0: No, you
1: shouldn't. But the only thing I regret not having, you know, kept that same attitude, which was, you know, I'm going to do no matter what. Mm-hmm. That was the attitude in the beginning. But as I say, there was a whole lot of reasons why these things didn't happen.
0: There's ups and downs, and I was one of the downs.
1: Yeah, I was one of the downs.
0: Do you think that learning how to play the soprano had anything to do with the change in your style from what it had been, say, in 57?
1: Definitely, yeah.
0: How so? Could you spell it out?
1: Well, the soprano, by being this small instrument, I found it... playing the lowest note on it was like playing the one of the middle notes in the tenor.
0: Mm-hmm.
1: So that's why after I got so I could, my armature would allow me to make the upper notes,
0: mm-hmm.
1: I found that I would play all over this instrument, you see. And on tenor, I hadn't always played all over it because I was playing certain ideas, which were just running certain ranges, octaves, see.
0: Mm-hmm.
1: But by playing on the soprano and becoming accustomed to playing from that low B flat on up, it soon got so when I went to China, I found myself doing the same thing. This caused the change or the willingness to change and just try to play the, you know, as much of the instrument as possible.
0: Did it give you a new rhythmic conception too?
1: I think so. A new shape came out of this thing and patterns, you know, the way the patterns would fall.
0: It seemed to me that after you started playing soprano, and particularly after My Favorite Things, then you started feeling that same kind of a pulse on the tenor that hadn't been there in your work
1: before. Quite possible. In fact, soprano is one of the reasons I started getting dissatisfied with that tenor mouthpiece, see? Because the sound of that soprano was actually so much closer to me in my ear, or there's something about the presence of that sound, you know? That to me, I didn't want to admit it, but to me it was seen like it was better than the tenor. Or I liked it more, see? And I didn't want to admit this damn thing because I said, well, the tenor is my horn. This is my favorite. But this soprano, maybe it's just the fact that it's a high instrument. It started pulling my conception, you see? It really was headed going into this instrument.
0: How do you feel about the two horns now?
1: Well, the tenor is the power horn, definitely. But soprano, there's still something there in just the voice of it that I can't, it's really beautiful.
0: Also,
1: I really like, you know.
0: Do you regard the soprano as an extension of the tenor, or?
1: Well, at first I did, but I don't know. It's just, now it's another voice. It's just another voice.
0: Do you ever use the two horns on the same piece like you did on Spirituals?
1: I think that's the only time I've done that. Sometimes in clubs, if I feel that I might do something like this, start on one and end on another, you know. But I think that's the only one on record.
0: What prompted Pharaoh to take up the alto? Was that to get away from the tenor sound?
1: I don't know. This is
0: talking over with him.
1: No, this is something he wanted to do, and at about the same time, I decided I wanted to get one. So we both got it.
0: I haven't heard you play the alto. Did you play it much?
1: I played it in Japan. I played it in Frisco a little bit. But I've had a little trouble on with the intonation of it. It's
0: mm-hmm.
1: a Japanese make that they, new thing they're trying out. So they gave us these horns to try. And mine has to be adjusted at certain points where they're not quite in tune, so I don't play it. But I like it.
0: I saw a picture of you with a flute.
1: Yeah.
0: Are you playing that too now?
1: I'm learning.
0: You're always learning, aren't you?
1: I hope so. I'm always trying to learn.
0: I looked at the Downbeat Critics Poll 2 years in a row, and both this year and last year. Both years I noticed this, that European critics are much more in favor of the new music than the American. Almost say 50% or 60% of them would vote for new musicians, whereas only say about a quarter of the American. Is this what you found in Europe? Well, let me just say, is this what you found outside the United States, that your music is more favorably received by the critics, the power structure, shall we say, than in the U.S.?
1: Well, I tell you, in the new music, I believe in that. And when I say the new music, I mean most of the younger musicians are starting out. I know that they definitely have found a quicker reception in Europe than they have here. And when I started it, it was a little different because I started through Miles Davis, who was an accepted musician, you see. And they got used to me here in the States. Now, when they first heard me with Miles here, they did not like it.
0: I remember that.
1: It's just one of those things. Anything that they haven't heard yet, and it's a little different, at first, they're going to reject it at first. Now, but the time, it will roll around the time when they will like it. Now, the States, by being here with Miles and running around the country with him, they heard more of me here, and consequently, they became accepted before they did in Europe because they hadn't heard me in Europe. But when we went to Europe the first time, it was a shock to them there, you know, like they booed me and everything in Paris. Because, it is, But now I find the last time I was in Europe, it seems that the new music, they're really, you know, they open up, man. They can hear it there better than they do here.
0: I think that part of this is because what's happening in the new music is analogous to what's happened in painting, say, in sculpture and literature. And the people who appreciate jazz in Europe are much more aware of this than what do you?
1: Well, I don't know.
0: In Europe, jazz is regarded as a serious art, whereas here, it's regarded as
1: whatever it is.
0: Part of the nightclub business, or
1: yeah.
0: Otherwise you couldn't have a magazine like that. What were you looking for, John? You want some cigarettes?
1: No, I'm just sitting up because my back is wet. And I'm just trying to get on.
0: Yeah, I know Albert is going back to Europe, and I know that there are many of the younger musicians who want to get away from the States because of that thing. They just don't feel that there's any hope for them here. Do you remember Third Stream Music, what was called Third Stream Music?
1: Mm-hmm.
0: Did you ever want to feel much of an inner urge to play that kind of music?
1: No.
0: Why do you think it didn't catch on with the musicians? Is there anything about it that suggests why it was never very popular with them?
1: Well, I don't know. Well, it was an attempt. It was an attempt to create something, I think, with more of a label than true evolution.
0: You mean it didn't evolve naturally out of the desires of the musicians?
1: Maybe it did. I can't say that. It was an attempt to do something, which is... The evolution is about trying, too, you know. But there's something in evolution that, man, it just happens when it's ready. You know, although you have to try also. It wasn't really where it was coming from. It was an attempt to blend, to wed the two musics, right?
0: Is this what it really was? I suppose that's what it was supposed to be.
1: Yeah.
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0: Talking about saxophone players, there was a common pool that everybody dipped into. Maybe here there wasn't enough of that pool, for people to dip into.
1: Well, I just think it wasn't time. It was an attempt to do something at a time when it just wasn't time for this to happen. And therefore, it wasn't lasting. But there may have been some things that came out of this that have been beneficial in promoting the final change, which is coming. So nothing is really wasted, although it might appear to fail or not succeeded, you know, the way that the men felt they would have decided to. But
0: even the mistakes can be instructive if you know how to utilize them. Do you make any attempt, or do you feel you should make any attempt to educate your audience in ways that aren't musical? But it's obvious you want your audience to understand what you're doing musically, but do you feel that you want them to understand other things too, and that you have some kind of responsibility to?
1: Sure, I feel this, and this is one of the things I'm concerned about now. I just don't know how to go about this. I don't want to I want to find out just how I should do it, you know. And I think it's going to have to be very subtle. I mean, you can't ram philosophy down anybody's throat. And the music is enough, you know, and that's philosophy. But I think the best thing I can do this time is just try to get myself in shape, you know, and know myself. If I can do that, then I'll just play, you see, and leave it at that. And I believe that will do it, you know, if I really can get to myself and really, and then be just as I feel I should be and play it, you see, and I think they'll get it because music goes a long way. It really is, it can influence.
0: That's how I got interested in all those things I was talking about earlier. I mean, mm-hmm. and Malcolm X and so forth. I might not have come to it or come to it as fast. If it hadn't been for the music, because that was my first introduction to something beyond my own horizons and that made me think about the world I was living in.
1: That's what I'm sure of, man. I'm sure. I'm really sure of this thing. And as I say, there are things which, as far as spirituality is concerned, which are very important to me at this time. And I've got to grow through certain, you know, phases of this to other understanding and more, you know, consciousness and awareness of just what it is that I'm supposed to, you know, understand about. And I'm sure all this will be part of the music, which is, to me, you know, I feel I want to be a force for good.
0: And the music, too.
1: Everywhere. You know, I want to be a force for real good. In other words, I know that they are bad forces. You know, I know that there are forces out here that bring suffering to others and misery to the world. But I want to be the opposite force. I want to be the force which is truly for good.
0: I don't have any more of my prepared questions to ask you, or my improvised questions to ask you. Because you know, I had a lot of questions here that were just related to you. All those questions about music, I don't ask the other ones. The other musicians, but I've had always had a very special interest in your work, so I took this up. I don't know when I'll ever get the chance to sit you down with a tape recorder. So I took this chance. Do you have anything else that you'd like to get on here?
1: I think, you just about covered it, I believe. Just about covered it.
0: Would you mind, or do you have any objection if I publish this interview someplace?
1: Well, the only thing I would like is that you might send me before you
0: transcript?
1: Do.
0: Okay.
1: Yeah,
0: sure.
1: Transcript.
0: The reason I say that is because you are now a person of such significance and such influence that things coming from the mouths of other people, which could be disregarded, cannot be so easily disregarded when
1: That's
0: they come
1: true.
0: From you.
1: That's true.
0: And I know since from what you said that you're sincere in wanting to be a force for good, and I think this is one way of getting it in front of a lot of people is by sort of thing. So I'll have a transcript typed up and send it to you, and you can have
1: it. Well, that's the only thing I ask. Yeah.
0: I'll indicate where the shopping carts were rattling on. Okay, you can take me back and dump me at the
1: transcript. What time is it now?
0: It's about 12 after 1.
1: What time do you think?
0: About 1:30. So I'll just leave this thing running until we get there. Something else may come up.
1: Yeah.
0: I hope you didn't think those questions were too silly.
1: No, man. Just, much better than I could ever do.
0: Well, I can't play the music,
1: think,
0: you know, so I have to think about it.
1: I don't think it's an easy job to really come up with questions either. I don't think it's an easy job. I mean, you have to be thinking about something yourself.
0: Yeah, that's the thing. You know, if you can't play the music.
1: Loser.
0: Yeah. Oh, yeah, how about that? They named it after the record, huh?
1: That was a beautiful ticket.
0: It looks nice from the outside.
1: Yeah.
0: If you can't play it, then and if you're going to write about it, you have, I think, an obligation to do it as conscientiously as possible.
1: Yeah.
0: And always when it's a question of your opinion versus the musician's opinion, to give the benefit of the doubt to the musician, because he knows the music far better than you'll ever know. In other words, you have to be humble. But,
1: I understand that. Yeah, I believe it.
0: A lot of guys aren't humble. They get arrogant because they think they have some kind of power.
1: Yeah, well, that's one of the causes of this arrogance. Idea of power.
0: Mm-hmm. Mm-hmm.
1: But then you lose your true power.
0: That's right.
1: Which is to be part of all, you see, and the only way you can be part of all is to understand
0: it. To understand it, yeah.
1: And that means you have to do something you don't understand, you have to go humbly to. You don't go to school and sit down and say, I know what you're getting ready to teach me, you know? You sit there and you learn, you open your mind, your thought. You got to be quiet, you got to be still to do it.
0: That's what so annoyed me about all of that stuff that they were saying about you in 61.
1: Oh, that was hell, that was great. I couldn't believe it, you know? It just seemed so preposterous. It was so ridiculous, man. That's what bugged me. It was just so absolutely ridiculous because they made it appear that we didn't even know this first thing about music.
0: Mm-hmm.
1: The first thing. And here we were really trying to, push things on.
0: Because they never stand still.
1: No.
0: They never do. Well, I know that later generations
1: will look. Eric, man, as sweet as this cat was, and musician at the moment. It hurt me, you know.
0: To see him.
1: To see him get hurt in this thing, you see.
0: Do you think that this possibly contributed to the fact that he died so young?
1: I don't think so. I don't know. But Eric was a strong cat. I don't know. Nobody knows what caused it. Maybe what he passed from. So it's a mystery about it.
0: Well, I didn't mean that it was directly, but I mean.
1: Yeah. The whole scene, man, he couldn't work.
0: That's what I meant, really, yeah.
1: I don't know just how. He always seemed to be a very cheerful young man, so I don't think that would push him, you know.
0: That way.
1: I don't think so, because he had an outlook of life that was very, very good, optimistic, and he had this sort of a thing of friendliness, you know, to everyone. He's a real friend. He's the type of man who could be. He was as much a friend to a guy he just met today as he was the one he'd known for 10 years. You know. So this kind of person like that, I don't think it would really, hurt him to the point where he would do something to hurt himself, consciously or unconsciously.
0: Mm-hmm. That friendliness is one of the things that has impressed me about the musicians here. I really didn't expect to be greeted with open arms because I am an outsider after all. And yet I've been amazed constantly at how eager the musicians were to cooperate once they got the idea that I was sincere and that this wasn't a joke or a con or something of that nature.
1: Yeah, well, man, I think that's all that all we need is sincerity, empathy. What is that word?
0: That's the word, empathy. It means identification with other people. Becoming
1: what we really are.
0: Yes,
1: right?
0: and being considerate of other people and not trying to damage them. Treating them, in other words, with the same care that we would want to be treated ourselves.
1: True.
0: Hey, there is a restroom this town.
1: Maybe a hotel somewhere. A motel, rather.
0: Not a hotel. Do you live far outside of wherever we are now?
1: Well, I guess I'm about 4 or 5 miles down the road.
0: You really sound like Farmer John. You reminds me of my boyhood. I grew up in
1: this place. Well, yeah, man, when I come up here and I have to get everything I'm going to get, you know.
0: That's right. Because
1: I got to go to the store and do all that because I don't want to come back. Yeah, well, I've gone through this. I don't know. I think I want to get closer to town because maybe there's something I can do in music, you know. Maybe I can get a place. Little room or something to play in.
0: Everybody else has those lofts down in Cooper.
1: Yeah.
0: But I would, that's not really suitable for you anymore. It's okay. It's one thing when you're in your 20s.
1: Yeah, I don't want a loft, but I don't know. Maybe there's something I can get to play in. Just some place to be able to work, you know. I'll give somebody some work in.
0: Where do you play at home?
1: Hmm?
0: Where do you play at home? I heard you practicing over the phone. At least I thought that was what I heard.
1: Yeah, well, anywhere. There's a room over the garage out there that I'm getting fixed now. I think it's going to be my practice room. You know, sometimes you build a room and it ends up you ain't still going to toilet. So yeah. I don't know. I hope I like it. But I was in the living room. Anyway, I keep a horn on the piano. And I have a horn in my bedroom. My flute's usually back there because when I go there, I'm tired, so I lay down and practice.
0: About how many hours a day do you play, would you say?
1: Not too much at this time. I find that it's only when something is trying to come through, you know, that I really practice, and then I don't know how many hours, you know, it's just all day.
0: Until
1: on and off, yeah. But at this time, it's nothing that's coming out now. It's just I'm kind of taken in.
0: I was very surprised to sing at all because I just couldn't conceive of what you could find in practice, I know it isn't like that.
1: I need to practice. It's just that I want something to practice, and I'm trying to
0: find
1: out what it is that I want the area that I, you know, want to get into.
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6: Carmela, you may think of Beaujolais as Beaujolais Nouveau, but did you know there's more to Beaujolais than that?
7: I think you're going to tell us.
6: I'm going to tell you. Here's the thing. There is Cru Beaujolais, and it is a good deal if you can find it. Not as expensive as you would expect a Cru wine to be. But don't think of it as Beaujolais Nouveau. It is a different, more serious, more sophisticated wine, and we're going to tell you all about it.
7: Perfect.
6: Hello, fellow wine wonderfuls, and welcome to the Wine Pair Podcast. I'm Joe, your sommelier of reasonably priced wine, and this is my wife and my wine pairing partner in crime, Carmela.
7: Hi there.
6: And we are the Wine Pair.
7: Boy, all the creativity just went right out the window.
6: Wow, that's starting out on a good note.
7: Because it had to be you, right?
6: Had to be me.
7: No,
6: yep.
7: And I'm sorry. It's cute. You're cute.
6: Thank you. Well, if you're new to our podcast, here's what you need to know. First of all, I'm cute. And then every week we buy wines under $25 with our own money. We taste them and then we give you our brutally honest opinion on whether they're worth buying. And nobody pays us to review specific wines. We don't accept free bottles from wineries and we're not afraid to call out a bad wine when we taste one. And Decanter Magazine calls us fun, irreverent,
7: chatty,
6: and entertaining. So if that sounds like your vibe, welcome to our tribe of wine wonderfuls.
7: Woo!
6: You don't like wine wonderful.
7: No, I think it's super cute. There were so many clever ones early on, and now we're just really trying to come up with anything that works.
6: Well, Chef Paul came up with a name, and so we're going to interview him, and maybe by next week we'll have one from actually another tribe name from a listener, and you can always send us your ideas. We always take them, and we'll ask you if you want to be interviewed and all that stuff.
7: And look, I'm not one to judge. I haven't given one.
6: No, you haven't.
7: Not one.
6: And so it's not fair that you judge me.
7: I should never, but I am waiting every time. I'm like, what is it going to be?
6: Yeah. With anticipation.
7: Right.
6: Okay, Carmela, today we're going to go back to one of our favorite wine areas, Burgundy, but we're not going to be talking about Pinot Noir, no.
7: Oh, my.
6: We are heading to a southern sub-region of Burgundy called Beaujolais.
7: Okay.
6: And that's where some of our favorite wine comes from, which may be surprising for some people because of how some people think about Beaujolais.
7: Sure.
6: Now, we'll talk about that in a second, but Beaujolais.
7: But you just like to say that.
6: I do.
7: Beaujolais.
6: Beaujolais.
7: Kind of bougie.
6: Yeah,
7: Beaujolais.
6: Exactly. It's made from the grape Gamay. Now, those of you out there in listening land will know this about us, but we love our medium-bodied red wines from the Burgundy region. But some of you may not be as familiar with Beaujolais and Gamay like you are with Pinot Noir, and others of you may be unimpressed because you, what you associate with Beaujolais is that wine that comes out near the Thanksgiving holiday in the U.S. called Beaujolais Nouveau. Now, today we're going to talk about the best of the best of the best Beaujolais. In other words, Cru Beaujolais.
7: Wait, still under $25?
6: Yes, ma'am.
7: Wow.
6: I know, which is one of the cool things about it. Okay. And we're going to focus on two of the top areas, namely Mourgault and Moulin-en-Vent. I've been working on these pronunciations. They're probably still terrible.
7: No.
6: But there are Cru Beaujolais. And in fact, there are 10 Cru designations in Beaujolais. And we're going to chat about them in just a bit so you can get familiar with them.
7: 10 of them? 10. Holy cow.
6: We're going to talk about all of them at length. No, it's going to go fast.
7: Okay.
6: You do have to know them and we'll tell you why. But it's going to go fast. Don't worry.
7: Okay.
6: And we're going to try and give you a mnemonic device if we can. But I don't know if we're going to be able to do it.
7: Okay. I love it.
6: But before we do that, I just want to express the difference between Cru Beaujolais and Beaujolais Nouveau. And as we always say, we're not here to yuck your yum. We're not here.
7: Never.
6: Right. So if you love Beaujolais Nouveau, we say peace and you be you.
7: Right.
6: But it's...
7: Wait, is it kind of like New Age Beaujolais?
6: It's just... Well, we're going to talk about it in a second.
7: Okay. I'm just so curious.
6: Well, you're going to love this. But we will say that Beaujolais Nouveau is not our favorite wine, especially among Beaujolais. And we think maybe it gives Gamay and Beaujolais in general kind of a...
7: Bad taste in your mouth.
6: A little bit. A little bit. But again, we're not here to yuck your yum. If you love it, let us know. Tell us we're full of bunk.
7: Right. Wow. Well, again, don't yuck our yum, though.
6: Right. That's true. That's true as well.
7: I don't care either way, but we would not yuck anybody else's yum.
6: We wouldn't.
7: Except that we do sometimes.
6: Yeah, we do.
7: Shoot.
6: So we're totally liars.
7: I know.
6: And we're silently judging.
7: Sorry.
6: No, it's okay.
7: No.
6: Let's talk about, Carmela, how serious Cru Beaujolais is different from the wine Beaujolais Nouveau. What you say?
7: Let's do it.
6: Okay, first is terroir. So Cru Beaujolais comes from 10 specific prestigious villages in the northern, hillier part of the region. Its vineyards are on poor, stony soils, which help with water stress, which we have mentioned many times. Water stress is actually good for wine grapes. Beaujolais Nouveau, on the other hand, primarily comes from the flatlands of southern Beaujolais, where the soils are richer, so they don't stress the grapes out as much.
7: Oh.
6: Now, harvest and release timing is where there's some differences. Cru Beaujolais follows typical traditional maturation timing. It's generally released 1 to 2 years after it's harvested. Beaujolais Nouveau is what the French call a vin de pierre. I don't know if I'm saying that right. Or an early release wine. Mm. So it's harvested, fermented, and released on the third Thursday of November, just 6 to 8 weeks after it's been picked.
7: So every time it has to be released on that third Thursday of November.
6: That's right. So
7: okay.
6: No, don't even say it. 5 weeks, not acceptable. Right. 12 weeks, not acceptable.
7: Okay. Who decided on that?
6: The French.
7: Okay.
6: The French did.
7: So be it.
6: So I don't know what you say in French, but au revoir. I don't know what you say.
7: Goodbye.
6: I don't know.
7: Thank you. What does that mean?
6: Yes. Goodbye. Go with God. I don't know what it means. I'm not French. Okay. Let's talk about winemaking methods. Cru Beaujolais winemakers follow more traditional methods like those used in Burgundy, focusing on crushed fruit fermentation, partial destemming, aging in oak barrels or large vats. But Beaujolais Nouveau is quickly produced via carbonic or semi-carbonic maceration, which is, it sounds dirty, but it's not. It's where uncrushed grapes are placed in a sealed tank filled with carbon dioxide, which causes them to ferment from the inside out. And that sounds gross, but it creates a softer, fruity, sometimes even a candy-like taste in the wine.
7: Mm.
6: So there you go. The flavor profile itself, Cru Beaujolais is considered more serious and more structured.
7: Oh, boy.
6: With fine tannins and dark cherry and berry fruits, maybe some spice, some earth, some minerality. But Beaujolais Nouveau is known for its light body being super juicy, super fruity, almost
7: You're selling tannins. It. Definitely selling it.
6: Yeah, but I think it's too fruity. I think it almost tastes like a fruit juice.
7: Okay.
6: So I don't love it. But again, if you love it, let us know. It's fine. We love you. And then aging potential is the last difference between serious Beaujolais and Beaujolais Nouveau. Cru Beaujolais can age for 5 or 10 or even more years. And as they age, they can come to more and more resemble Pinot Noir.
7: Okay.
6: But Beaujolais Nouveau is a drink now wine. Like,
7: which is nice. Yeah, it's convenient then.
6: Totally. Mm-hmm. It's meant to be served chilled and consumed in the first 6 months.
7: Holy cow.
6: So here's the deal. Do not cellar your Beaujolais Nouveau.
7: Right.
6: Because it's going to taste like the caca.
7: Okay, so it will just turn bad.
6: Yeah, you don't want no old Nouveau. It's Nouveau. It's new. You got to drink it new.
7: Okay, I like that then. Okay. That's good to know.
6: Now, if you want something more in between, you can find really fantastic, and we've done an episode on this, Beaujolais Villages. They're fruity, but maybe a little more serious. They can be chilled or not. They don't have to be drunk quite so young. But you know what? You do you. Choose whatever style of Gamay you like. You like young and fruity? You like old and stodgy and darker?
7: Yeah, don't
6: like
7: settle.
6: Me?
7: People don't settle.
6: Do what you want to do, but you know what we say is try your Gamay.
7: Right.
6: Try your Beaujolais.
7: Okay. But if you don't like it, you know what? We just had this conversation with our daughter.
6: We did?
7: Yeah, because she purchased a beer. She ordered a beer.
6: Oh, you're right. It was a Radler.
7: Yeah, and she was super like not happy with it. And I was like, girl, just forfeit it. Get a new one. And she was like, I'm halfway through. Oh. And her dad was pressuring her to finish it. Plug your nose. Finish it. Go. And I was like, no. And you know what? Halfway through, she was like, I'm not going to settle. She got another beer. And forfeited that. And I was like, you go.
6: I didn't know whether to be proud of her or be disappointed.
7: No, I was
6: you shouldn't waste beer. You shouldn't waste beer.
7: You sure should. Okay. If you don't like it, throw it out.
6: Okay. But we're not here to talk about...
7: No, beer.
6: Radler or beer. We're here to talk about Beaujolais, but not just any Beaujolais. We're talking about Cru Beaujolais, and we have two Cru Beaujolais wines to drink this week that are very reasonably priced, and we're going to rate them and review them to let you know if we think you should run out and buy them. But first...
7: You got to do our shameless plug.
6: That is so right. 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
7: Got it.
6: Okay. 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Do you have a puppy named Mabel? Oh, no, that's us.
7: Boy.
6: Mabel's not in the room today. I know that's going to disappoint some people, but she may be later.
7: Good thing is this is progress, guys.
6: This is progress.
7: The fact that she doesn't have to be in the room means I don't know if we're doing something right, or maybe she's doing something right.
6: I don't know, but right? All I can say is we're going to have to take a break midway through recording so we can take her out to go pee-pee.
7: That's right.
6: Because she hasn't quite figured out the house training, and her bladder is about the size of a pea.
7: Yes.
6: That's a funny word to use. Maybe a legume. It's a legume, a lentil. Anyway, as we do every week, we'll tell you someone we think you should recommend the Wine Pair Podcast to, because the best way for us to grow listeners is when you tell your family and friends about us. And this week, we want you to recommend us to anyone who thinks that all Beaujolais is that fruity Thanksgiving Beaujolais Nouveau wine, or who loves Pinot Noir but is unfamiliar with Gamay and Cru Beaujolais, because they may dig this wine.
7: They may.
6: Okay, thanks for... I appreciate your validation. Thank you. That's meaningful to me.
7: Really?
6: Okay, yeah, it's so meaningful
7: that's
6: to
7: so
6: me.
7: That's so nice.
6: Oh, God. Carmella, let's find out just what the Cru Beaujolais is, shall we?
7: Let's do it.
6: Okay. Again, Cru Beaujolais has to come from one of the 10 Cru villages, and each Cru is actually its own officially recognized AOC.
7: Oh,
6: That's the truth, Ruth. Yeah, exactly. In fact, each of the Cru villages is said to create a specific style of wine. And to make it even more confusing, Carmella, the name Beaujolais is often left off the label.
7: Why?
6: I don't know. So you may only just find the name of the specific village.
7: Maybe it's too hard to spell.
6: I
7: couldn't spell it.
6: Okay, but
7: I don't think so.
6: I don't think that's what... I think they know how to spell it.
7: Okay.
6: I think they're just trying to be special. Special. If you don't know what the name of the village is on the label, like that it comes from a Cru Beaujolais village, you may be like, I don't know what that is.
7: Right. You may not even care, actually.
6: You may not, but we're going to tell you, you have to care. And so you have to know the names of the villages to understand if you're getting Cru Beaujolais. So we're going to go through each of the Cru villages very quickly to give you a sense sense of the wine they make.
7: It's like speed dating.
6: It is. You don't have to memorize them.
7: Right. And you're going to decide.
6: Except for Carmella. No, Carmella has to memorize
7: because
6: them.
7: Because we all know that that will not happen.
6: That's right. There's no quiz.
7: Mm-mm.
6: But you can use the show notes from this episode. And if you go to our website and look for this episode and click on it, you'll have them there. So the next time you go to your wine shop, you can be like,
7: yeah,
6: hey, here it is.
7: Yeah, just print it out.
6: Well, and I've got some mnemonic devices that may help for the villages. So we'll go through those at the end. There's a lot of really bad ones, and I'm trying
7: to. Did you make them up?
6: I did some. ChatGPT did some.
7: Oh,
6: they're horrible.
7: My God.
6: They're horrible.
7: You're collaborating with ChatGPT.
6: Oh boy, it's just
7: huh?
6: It's bad. Mm. Like all I can say is, like I feel no worry that AI will take over my job of writing scripts because it's so. At it.
7: Oh, shoot.
6: Okay, yeah. Anyway, the first one is Saint-Amour. It's the northernmost cru. It's known for light, elegant, and aromatic wines. Then there's Julianat, and it's planted on steep slopes, and its wines are said to be robust and sturdy like me, and rugged with deeper red fruit flavors and spices. Then there's Chenet. That's the smallest and rarest cru, kind of like Mabel.
7: What? Why do you like always identify with something?
6: You know, because it helps people remember things.
7: Oh, okay.
6: I don't think that's true. But anyway, now this
7: still
6: wine.
7: So think of you when they.
6: Exactly. But this one is very much Mabel. It's called Quietly Powerful.
7: Oh, and not really. Wow. She's hardly quiet anymore.
6: No, it's true.
7: Powerful, yes.
6: Yes. And the wines are said to be full-bodied, mineral, floral, and earthy. Then there's Moulins-en-Vent, where one of our wines is from today. It's centered around the historical windmill. Monument. It's named after a windmill,
7: wow.
6: Of all things. And the wine is often called the king of Beaujolais.
7: Ooh.
6: And it's considered the most powerful, concentrated, and long-lived cru, which I hope is what I am as well, long-lived. The next one is Fleury, and it's located on dramatic steep hills, and the wine is often called the queen of Beaujolais.
7: I love this one.
6: Yes. So the wines are said to be elegant and silky and have fresh...
7: And powerful.
6: And like you, and have fresh red fruit flavors. Then there's Cherub, and it's the highest altitude cru, and the wines are said to
7: Anybody
6: be...
7: Anybody keeping up here?
6: No, absolutely not.
7: Have we lost you yet?
6: The wines are said to be delicate and light with racy acidity and crunchy red fruits.
7: Wow.
6: Then there's Mourgault. And it's the second largest cru, and it has the legendary Côte de Pie, I'm not kidding, vineyard, which is on a volcano. And this is the other wine we're going to drink today is from this area. And it's known for being fleshy and meaty, which doesn't sound great for a wine, but very structured. And it's said to start to mimic Pinot Noir as it ages.
7: Okay.
6: Then we have Renier. It's the newest cru. It was established in 1988. The wines are called supple and fresh with bright fruits and some spice. There's Côte de Brouilly. It's on the steep slopes of Mount Brouilly. And the wine is also described as robust and meaty. And
7: oh
6: has
7: God.
6: Flavors
7: oh
6: of fresh grape
7: that.
6: Juice.
7: Meaty and fleshy.
6: You don't want that, do you?
7: Not really.
6: And then there's just plain old Brouilly, which is the last one.
7: Hmm.
6: It's the southernmost and largest cru, also near Mount Brouilly, as you would expect. Then the wines are called generous, bright, and approachable, which often you are.
7: Really?
6: Yeah, you're called that.
7: Okay, I can do that one.
6: Very fruit forward and easy drinking. Also Carmella.
7: Really?
6: Yes, and some say it is the definitive Parisian bistro wine.
7: See?
6: So you go to a bistro in
7: Hang
6: Paris.
7: Hang out with Carmella.
6: Yeah, and they'll be like, hey, do you want some Brouilly? And
7: oh,
6: you'll be like, I do want it. Give me that wine. I will drink it. Okay.
7: It's so approachable.
6: So I'm going to go through some of these terrible mnemonic devices that that me and ChatGPT came up with. Okay, you ready?
7: Let's do this.
6: James Bond chugged champagne after M and Moneypenny recovered stolen classified files.
7: Oh, forget it.
6: Okay. How about this one?
7: I would never remember that.
6: I know. That's why I'm like, these are terrible. How about Soundgarden jammed with Chicago, Metallica, Foo Fighters, Cheap Trick, Muse, REM, Coldplay, and the Beatles at the world's most impossible concert? That's
7: I wouldn't
6: terrible.
7: Even
6: That's
7: know
6: terrible...
7: what they meant.
6: Exactly. These are so horrible.
7: I don't think you can do it with 10 things.
6: I agree. How about this one? Mount Shasta's famous climber chased bears running, jumping, cursing miserably.
7: Did you make up one?
6: No, I...
7: It was just all collaboration.
6: I mean, I call it collaboration, but I don't really...
7: You don't want to take any credit.
6: I don't want to take any credit or blame for any of these.
7: Mm.
6: These are just horrible. So maybe we'll have a mnemonic device. Okay,
7: wow.
6: here's the last one. Actually...
7: You just need to bring your cheat sheet with you.
6: How about this? Marty McFly chased Biff when he chucked the Future Sports Almanac off the clock tower, ruining Jennifer's plans.
7: That's probably the best, but you lost me after... like the fourth word. I don't even remember what it was.
6: I know. It doesn't matter. Just go to our website and take a photo.
7: Right. Screenshot
6: the
7: it.
6: List so you know when you're looking for it. Okay, back to some more stuff about Cru Beaujolais. For a bit of history about winemaking in Beaujolais, viticulture goes back to Roman times, and the Romans really thought highly of this area for winemaking, and in fact, many of the Cru villages still bear names that trace directly back to Roman soldiers and officers. So, for instance, Juliana is from Julius Caesar. So there you go. And then during the Middle Ages, winemaking took off there under the monks.
7: If you want to find the wine, follow the monks.
6: That's right. And some rulers really loved Beaujolais, including King Louis XIII, who's my favorite of the King Louis.
7: Really?
6: Oh, no, I don't know. I don't know the difference between anyone.
7: Do you have a mnemonic thing for all the Louis?
6: No, they're all L. So it's Looney, Louis, Laffy. Yeah, anyway. And he would only serve Beaujolais at the dinner table. That's
7: it. Oh, my goodness.
6: That's how big it was.
7: That's it? No food?
6: Yeah, no. Just Beaujolais.
7: Beaujolais.
6: And Chenin. Was his favorite.
7: Okay.
6: Mm-hmm. In a fun and funny bit of history, I think it's funny, in 1395, Philip the Bold, who was the Duke of Burgundy,
7: what?
6: He issued a decree where he banished the Gamay grape from Burgundy.
7: Why?
6: The proper, because he called it a bad and disloyal grape.
7: What did it ever do to him?
6: Well, I this is why he said because Gamay can be fast-growing and high-yielding, he thought it threatened the reputation of the delicate Pinot Noir.
7: Oh, so it was just defending.
6: Yeah, so old Phil.
7: Pinot Noir.
6: Phil the Bold, he didn't like it so much. Huh. Now, during the 18th and 19th centuries, Beaujolais was a local favorite in Lyon, France, and also became, as we talked about, a favorite in Paris bistros. And then in the early 20th century, Cru Beaujolais was actually considered on par with Burgundy.
7: Okay.
6: So it's in this, you know, in the recent history that Beaujolais and Burgundy were like duking it out. Now Burgundy's won, I guess. But Beaujolais is making a comeback.
7: Yeah.
6: And then in the 20th century is when the Cru designations were recognized in Beaujolais. The broader or general Beaujolais AOC was recognized in 1937. In 1951 is when Beaujolais Nouveau became a thing and gained popularity. However, by the 1980s and 1990s, in a tale we have heard before, A tale as old as time. A bunch of cheap, badly produced Beaujolais Nouveau flooded the market and damaged the reputation for Beaujolais, probably to this day, in many countries like the United States. It ruined it.
7: Wow.
6: We're not yucking your yum, but we are saying...
7: Well, you got to give a second chance. Everybody deserves a second chance.
6: It's so true. Even in the middle of the night, when you open up the door, the crate door for your dog, and it comes out and you don't see it because it's dark, and she pees in the bathroom, which was an appropriate place for her to pee.
7: Right.
6: But it really was my fault because I let her out and I didn't know, and I actually shut the door because I thought it was shutting her in, and I shut her out.
7: It was really funny, actually.
6: That's why
7: I was like, oh, beep.
6: Yeah, but I was more mad at, I was mad at myself. I wasn't mad at the dog.
7: Of course.
6: But I gave her a second chance.
7: I gave myself a second chance. Yeah, I guess you kind of
6: I took her outside.
7: You had to forgive yourself.
6: I had to forgive
7: myself. You had to say, you know what? There's no use beating yourself up over a little bit of pee.
6: It starts with forgiving yourself.
7: Right. You've got to love yourself first before you can love Mabel.
6: Well, let's talk about loving something and giving it a second chance, because the resurgence is such a good segue, Carmela.
7: Oh,
6: the resurgence of Beaujolais has been pretty recent, and it's been brought on by producers who are focusing more on natural wine and high quality wine. And when the market crashed in 2008 and 2009, wine lovers looking for less expensive but high quality wines rediscovered Beaujolais.
7: Mm, looking for love.
6: Yes, and especially Cru Beaujolais.
7: Okay.
6: Now here's one more thing to put in your brain box.
7: Okay.
6: In 2018, Beaujolais was officially recognized as a UNESCO Global Geopark.
7: Wow.
6: But I don't know what a geopark is.
7: Oh.
6: So here's what it, according to the interwebs, this is what it is. It's a single, unified geographical area where sites and landscapes of international geological significance are managed with a holistic concept of protection, education, and sustainable development.
7: Wait, can you repeat that?
6: Nope, I won't do it. But you can go to our show notes, which I don't give to Carmela, and see all this information.
7: Yeah, so I will never hear that again.
6: And you know, I haven't said this for a while, but we always have links to all of the research. If you want to know more, there's links.
7: Are you telling that to me? I feel like it's a little, that was a little directed
6: at me. You know what? If you feel like you need that to be directed towards you, that's a you thing, not a me thing, because I didn't say that.
7: Okay.
6: Okay, but that's enough information. I think it's time to learn a little bit more about the wines we're drinking today. What do you say?
7: Let's do it.
6: Okay. As usual, the wines we have chosen for this episode are either at or under $25, which is a fantastic deal for a Cru wine.
7: Right.
6: And at least one of them should be relatively easy to find because I bought it at wine.com. And then the other I bought at a local grocery store that we really love called Town & Country.
7: Yeah.
6: Town & Country.

0: Yeah, I don't know. I don't
1: Amazing.
0: Know.
1: Amazing.
0: I know. This wine is obviously from Morgaux, and you can tell that from the name on the label. And again, often they don't put Beaujolais on the label just to make you work a little bit harder. You just need to, you have to memorize all of them, that whatever it was, like, you know, those mnemonic devices that we
1: right.
0: had.
1: Well,
0: yeah. Do you remember any of them? James
1: oh, gosh,
0: Bond?
1: No.
0: Okay, good. The winery is...
1: Something about Back to the Future.
0: Okay, I like it.
1: That was the one I liked the most.
0: Oh, okay. I'm going to remember that one.
1: Hmm.
0: This winery is certified Terra Vitis, which is a French national certification and association for sustainable and eco-responsible wine growing.
1: Hmm.
0: It was founded in 1988 by winemakers in Beaujolais, and they are focused on environmental protection, social responsibility, and economic viability. Three
1: nice.
0: Things that we support as well.
1: Right.
0: The grapes are harvested by hand and undergo a 17-day semi-carbonic whole bunch maceration.
1: Whole bunch?
0: Yeah, they macerate for 17 days.
1: The whole bunch of them together,
0: wow. I guess.
1: Wow.
0: And temperature controlled. So the winery does actually use carbonic maceration, which we said sometimes she's shocking looked at me because it sounds dirty, which we said is more often used in Beaujolais Nouveau, but they also use it in other places in Beaujolais,
1: sure.
0: depending on what kind of wine they're trying to make.
1: Sure.
0: Then they age the wine for 6 to 10 months in concrete vats before bottling. Remember, concrete is porous, so it lets some oxygen in without allowing oak flavors like you would in a barrel. They also say that the wine should be served around 59 degrees Fahrenheit or 15
1: My
0: degrees Celsius.
1: Goodness. Wait,
0: so,
1: wait.
0: So that's chilled. It's a little chilled.
1: Oh, served. Yes. Okay, got
0: what,
1: it.
0: What did you think?
1: I don't know what I mean.
0: I don't know what that.
1: I don't know, but yes, served at 50. I was like thinking, like,
0: I want to know what, I'm really curious okay. about what you were actually
1: I don't know
0: thinking.
1: What.
0: She's a little
1: like,
0: tired.
1: Do we
0: because...
1: have to be in 59 degrees?
0: Yes.
1: I thought like you have to...
0: You have to be in a room that's 59 degrees, wear a coat.
1: That's so specific, and I'm not drinking it in that 59 degrees.
0: Carmela does not like cold temperatures.
1: No, so. No, not in a house.
0: But she does like cold wine.
1: Yes, but so. That was, I don't know why that was confusing. Of course it was the wine.
0: I just like, someday we're going to drink something in 59 degree weather and just see what happens.
1: I mean, that's fine.
0: Why not?
1: I'm sure we've had wine in 59 degrees before.
0: I'm sure we have as well.
1: Outdoor bar, whatever.
0: Totally. And it just so happens that our wine fridge is at about 59 degrees. So these wines are going to be perfect temperature. Okay. The second wine we're going to drink is the 2024 Moulin en Vin Cru Beaujolais Les Michelons. And I couldn't find any professional reviews for this wine, but previous vintages have gotten some really nice scores. So I'm hoping this one does too. It was really hard to find out much about this wine. And I looked for a tech sheet, but had trouble finding it. So here's what I could find, I think. 100% hand harvested, whole cluster, carbonic maceration. So again, they're doing that maceration thing again. Indigenous yeast, no additives. Aged for 10 months in oak barrels and casks. So this one's going to have a little oak on it. Might have a little more tannin, but and a little bit oxygen on it because it's in the oak. But that's about it. And so I think that's enough information. I think we're going to get drinking. We're going to let Mabel out to go pee-pee. And while we're doing that, why don't you guys grab a Gamay or a Beaujolais or a Cru Beaujolais, but not a Beaujolais Nouveau. We don't want... Well, yeah,
1: not
0: I mean,
1: tonight.
0: If you really want to. Yeah, I mean, we would
1: well,
0: say...
1: Well, no, whatever.
0: Whatever you want to do and drink along with us and see if you agree with our tasting notes. And we'll be right back. And we'll let you know how the pee goes. Okay, we're back. And first of all, the pee-pee went great.
1: It was easy peasy.
0: Easy peasy. Now, we have filled her snuffle ball with kibble, and she's
1: eating.
0: For a
1: eating. Little enrichment
0: That's
1: for
0: right.
1: dinner.
0: And so she stops. Well, she doesn't bother us. Mm-hmm. And then third, there is a mnemonic device that's popular for the Cru Beaujolais villages, and I'm just going to say it. And maybe you'll like this, maybe you'll hate it. You ready?
1: Yes.
0: Some Japanese Canadians marry French Canadians, making really beautiful children.
1: Okay, that's better.
0: But are you going to remember it?
1: Where'd you get that?
0: That's off the interwebs.
1: Oh, I think that works.
0: Okay.
1: I mean, I don't know if
0: you
1: I'm
0: like
1: going to remember
0: better?
1: It, but
0: okay.
1: I just feel like okay. that's doable.
0: Okay, good. All right. We're going to talk about our first wine, which is the Domaine Gilles Corporel Meron. It's from Beaujolais, France. If you just mumble enough, it sounds almost authentic.
1: Mm-hmm.
0: It's a 2023 vintage. It was $20.99 at wine.com. That's
1: okay.
0: a really good price.
1: Mm-hmm.
0: 13% alcohol, 100% Gamay. Wilfred Wong gave it a 92. Sucky James Suckling gave it a 92. Vivino gave it a 3.9. But Carmela, let's talk about the color.
1: It's nice.
0: It's a little darker, actually, than I would have expected. It's not...
1: It's very pretty.
0: It's a pretty, like,

0: almost cherry red, almost burgundy red, I guess. Mm-hmm, mm-hmm. But it's darker. Like sometimes Pinot Noir and Gamay can be very kind of light, light red. Mm-hmm. And this is a little bit darker.
1: A little darker, but it doesn't look like, I mean, it's very much like a red color.
0: Yeah.
1: You know, there's no.
0: Ruby.
1: Yeah, it looks kind of young.
0: Mm-hmm.
1: Fresh.
0: It does. It does. Oh. Like, I'm not going to say what it's like. Okay, let's smell it and see what we smell.
1: I'm getting some cherry, for sure.
0: Mm-hmm.
1: Maybe a little like matchstick too.
0: Yeah, I feel like I'm getting almost like an alcoholy strawberry.
1: Oh, yeah, a little strawberry on it. Maybe
0: but
1: even
0: alcohol, like astringent, a little astringent.
1: Okay, okay. Are you getting cherry too?
0: Yeah, cherry, but it's like again, it's like a cherry cough syrup.
1: Oh, okay.
0: You know.
1: Mm-hmm.
0: I think I'm getting a little herb on it, maybe a little rosemary or something. What do you think?
1: Well, I can't unsmell the alcohol.
0: I know.
1: It's a little bit hot. And yeah, so I'm not, I mean, it's not like heavy, heavy fruit.
0: No, it's not lifted. You know, sometimes they talk about a wine that's
1: lifted.
0: Right,
1: I feel like I'm putting my whole
0: schnozola in there.
1: Like the whole, the lip is even going in.
0: Yeah, you just got
1: the eyeballs. So, it's like,
0: if you could see it, it's almost like we're stuffing our faces in it.
1: Right, right.
0: Okay, well, let's taste it because maybe it'll just come out in the taste.
1: Okay. Perfect 59 degrees.
0: Yes, in this room.
1: Oh, it's tangy.
0: It's tangy. It doesn't actually have a lot of flavor. I wonder if this is not a perfect bottle because it's kind of not.
1: It's a little one note and I'm not getting, it's almost like I'm getting a lemon. It's kind of
0: tart and acidic.
1: Tart, yeah.
0: Mm-hmm.
1: Or like maybe like a, almost like a pomegranate.
0: Yeah.
1: Or cranberry. You know, it's definitely like, it feels underripe.
0: I agree. I'm feeling like this is either not a great bottle, like something happened to the bottle. Or it's really young, like way too young, and it needs some time and breath in it. But it's super tight. Like, it's really tight.
1: Yeah.
0: It's really tart. Like, maybe it needs to just air out a little bit. I mean, we just opened it
1: People
0: up.
1: People need to air out.
0: You know
1: so
0: what?
1: So does wine.
0: Breathe a little. Breathe.
1: Right.
0: You know what? Just let it loose. Don't be so tight all the time.
1: That could be it.
0: Mm-hmm. I mean, it's acidic, so it's going to go well with food.
1: Which I think you want to have it with food. But I just don't know how much it's going to complement.
0: Yeah,
1: I feel like it's almost like lemon concentrate. I don't know why.
0: You're really getting a lot of lemon. I mean, it's acidy. It is acidy.
1: Very, yeah, almost like, it's just almost like you're a concentrate of something.
0: Yeah, I don't know. I kind of feel like it's not a great, like, I don't know if this, I mean, it's got a 92. I know James Suckling doesn't count, but like Wilfred Wong, you know, he's got a 92.
1: What the heck?
0: I don't know. So I just kind of feel like maybe this is an off bottle, but like, let's go with it and let's talk about the food that we'd pair with this Domaine Giles Copré Merlot.
1: I think you want something big. Like, I do think you want, because it's just
0: and
1: not
0: greasy.
1: I was just saying, cheeseburger. That's the first thing. And I'm not even a cheeseburger.
0: Or a big old meat pizza.
1: Yeah.
0: You know?
1: Yeah. It's something oily. Like, you know, I think I can see pepperoni pizza.
0: Nachos.
1: Ooh, nachos would
0: be good.
1: Be
0: with a little nacho, a little spicy nacho.
1: Right, like, you know? The big macho nacho.
0: Yeah, with like the beans and the beef.
1: Oh,
0: like,
1: my God.
0: When you guys get macho nachos, what do you get on it?
1: Like, what do you envision? What does that bring to mind?
0: Do you like, because Carmela doesn't like fresh onions and she's not a big jalapeno fan.
1: Right.
0: So I like that stuff, but do you like it? And how do you, like, if you guys, you're in your SO, have different flavors, how do you handle your nacho?
1: Right. But the thing is I'm okay with, like, I actually like onion flavor and jalapeno flavor. So if it's sitting on top of it, I have no problem just like knocking it off. And then more for you.
0: Knock it off.
1: More for you, but I don't mind a little hint of it. I just can't do a full on, like, I'm going to have some onion today.
0: Okay, so here's the big question, and this is going to be very controversial. Are you an oven or microwave nacho person?
1: Right. I mean, do you really? Look,
0: I'm 100% microwave, by the way.
1: It's just hilarious because I like nachos any way, shape, or form. But if I'm going to have.
0: She's a nacho girl.
1: I'm a nacho girl. I'm nacho girl. Oh, no, I guess I am. But anyway,
0: I thought you were, but keep going.
1: No, but the deal is if I have a preference or if I'm like, hey, I'm making nachos for a group, I'm not microwaving those.
0: Oh, I am.
1: I'm putting them in the oven. Get a little char on it and everything.
0: I don't want the char, man. Really? I just want that nice melt. Okay, we're going to rate this wine. As a reminder, let us know what you think. I mean, I know I'm probably going to lose this one. Like, Carmela will win this one, but I just want to know if anybody out there likes a good microwave nacho.
1: No, but like I said, I will eat them any shape or form. It's like green eggs and ham. I will eat them here or there.
0: On
1: I
0: will a box. Eat them well, you eat them in a snuffle ball.
1: Absolutely you probably would. Not.
0: Oh, okay. Now, as a reminder on our rating scale, we rate on a scale of 1 to 10. We don't give half points. 7 and above means we'd buy it. 4 below means we'd likely pour it down the sink. 5 or 6 means we'll drink it. Thanks for serving it to us, but we're not going to buy it. What rating, and I'm going to keep this wine out because I'm wondering if it's going to get better over time, but right now, based on the tasting, what rating are you going to give it?
1: I feel kind of harsh, but right now I'm giving it a 5.
0: I think I'm with you. It's not, like, here's what I'd say. It's not offensive.
1: No.
0: But it's like there's not really much going on.
1: Yeah, I just would, it's not that I wouldn't drink it, but I think 6 might just be giving it too much credit.
0: I agree. So I'm gonna leave it out. We're going to take a break and we're going to open our next wine. We'll be right back and let you know what we think.
1: Okay.
0: Okay, we're back and we're going to try our next wine. This is the Moulin en Blanc Cru Beaujolais Le Michelon. It's from Beaujolais, France. It's the 2024 vintage. It was $25.99 at Town & Country.
1: Just barely made the cut.
0: Well, it's a little over the cut, Carmela, but you know what? If technically still in the 25 is in the number.
1: Okay. Around 25.
0: Right. 13% alcohol, 1%.
1: Wait, was it $25.99?
0: $25.99.
1: Oh, it didn't make the cut then.
0: Yeah, it's not under $25. Right. It's at.
1: Right.
0: But at.
1: It's above.
0: Okay.
1: Gone.
0: Okay, anyway, 100% Gamay. No professional ratings that I could find, but Vivino added a 3.9. But let's talk about the color. What do you think of the color?
1: Well, I first thought it was a little lighter, but looking at your glass, which has a little bit more, it looks the same.
0: Yeah, I mean, it's ruby red. It's pretty. It's
1: kind of flat.
0: Yeah, I mean, but matte. I would say matte.
1: Right. That's what I was trying to come up with. Yeah. Oh,
0: maybe we got the carpet again.
1: Redecorating.
0: Okay. All right. Let's smell it and see if this one smells any different.
1: Okay. So this one is meatier.
0: It is meatier.
1: Definitely.
0: Not a meteor, but meatier.
1: No, it's meatier and.
0: Ooh, yeah. Earthy.
1: Earthy. Yep, oh, yeah. I totally agree with that.
0: A little gamey. It does like taste a little or smell a little gamey. A little, like I'm getting fruit. Like this one, actually, I don't have to put my whole nose in the glass.
1: No.
0: So I just don't think that bottle was a very good bottle. But I'm getting like cherry, plum, like richer red fruits, which I'm actually kind of surprised by, like a black cherry or a cassis, right? Like,
1: yeah.
0: You know, a currant, like a black currant.
1: Right.
0: But it's
1: kind of rich.
0: It's richer than I would expect. Uh-huh. Like I think of Gamay. Like kind of a fruity, lighter wine. And this one's got a little bit more, you know, gusto to it.
1: Yeah, but definitely the meat is coming through more than anything.
0: I agree. Okay, well, let's taste it and see what we think.
1: Okay.
0: Oh, yeah. Now, this wine has more going on. It's got more going on. It's got fruit on it. It's actually pretty juicy. Like, it's got a little bit more, I think, girth on it than I would expect. I just want to say that Mabel almost chewed through one of our cords. I don't know. It's like a headphone cord. We should get electrocuted herself. But anyway, no, this has got more fruit, darker fruits. It's a little bit different than I would expect, but it's got nice, it's got nice, like kind of what I would call supple tannins.
1: Right.
0: Like they're not firm, but they're there.
1: No, it's a little, it's more balanced.
0: More balanced, too. Got some mouthfeel, but good acidity.
1: Yeah, but in terms of fruit, it's definitely tastes plummy too.
0: Yeah,
1: like
0: I mean.
1: A nice, rich Italian plum.
0: Yeah. But it is on the thin side, almost a little watery. Actually, you know what I'm getting a little bit too in my mouth now? Hmm. A little chalk.
1: Oh.
0: Like I'm, this is going to sound weird. A little like a Tums.
1: Okay. What flavor?
0: Like a cherry flavored Tums. I don't know. I'm going to say the pink flavor, I guess.
1: I like the pink flavor best.
0: Okay. Well, what are you tasting in this wine?
1: Well, I mean, a lot of the same. The chalk thing hadn't come through.
0: Taste it again and see if you get the Tums. You get a little bit of that?
1: Maybe I do. But yes, I can see what you mean about it not being that it's a little thinner.
0: Did you get that chalkiness or something around that, maybe?
1: Maybe. I don't know.
0: Oh. I'm trying to convince her, ladies and gentlemen, that there's chalk. Yeah. Come on.
1: Is there chalk in this wine?
0: Come on. Do they put chalk in it?
1: But I'm not, but I think it's, I don't know why it tastes like plum to me.
0: It does. It's very plummy. Mabel's scratching up the carpet. What food would you drink with this wine? I'm sorry. What food would you eat with this wine? You would drink the wine with this food.
1: I'd have
0: food.
1: A smoothie.
0: Yeah.
1: I would have... I don't think you need anything quite as big as we were saying with you. So I kind of, this is going to sound so funny, but I feel like something like a French dip would
0: Ooh,
1: be really good with this.
0: I like that.
1: I mean, I like the idea of having some
0: French
1: dip.
0: That's
1: what I mean.
0: That's what I have in France, you know.
1: Right. I mean, all the
0: that's
1: time.
0: French
1: that's
0: French bistro food.
1: France, for sure.
0: Mm-hmm.
1: Or even like a French onion soup.
0: Oh, you like a French onion.
1: I do. Mm-hmm. Something kind of bready, though, you know, it would be good with this wine. But I like the idea of like a sandwich.
0: A little baguette.
1: Right. Even that sandwich we had last night, the Ooh. Hot Marco.
0: Hot Marco.
1: Was really good. And that had like a lot of meat and cheese.
0: Meat.
1: And it was something hot on that.
0: You know, this wine doesn't taste as meaty as it smells.
1: No.
0: I think it's the fleshiness of the fruit almost, like the plum flesh that's coming through.
1: I agree. But I'm just not getting a lot of like diversity around it or variety. But it's nice. It's just sort of simple.
0: It is. I think it's a great, I agree, like it's a great sandwich wine, picnic wine. Mm. I think it's for like simple foods or common foods, comfort foods would be great. Mac and cheese, great. Mm. You know, like with a little breadcrumb on top or something.
1: Right.
0: It'd be wonderful.
1: Or caprese sandwich, you know, something.
0: Ooh,
1: or just a caprese salad with bread and maybe a little charcuterie on the side.
0: Yeah. Nothing fancy. You don't have to have anything fancy, but still delicious.
1: Yep.
0: Little pasta. You know what? We like a little pasta.
1: A little aglio olio.
0: Aglio olio, or my mom used to make, and we haven't done this in a long time, just pasta and breadcrumbs, like spaghetti and breadcrumbs.
1: Yeah.
0: Kind of get those toasted to be perfect with this. Okay, well, let's rate this wine. What rating are you going to give this wine?
1: Well, I'm still not like, you know, fully on board. I mean, I'm enjoying it, but I'm having a hard time deciding if I would buy it. So I'm going to give it a 6.
0: Mm, I like it. I'm going to give it a 7.
1: Okay.
0: It's not like it's not going to blow you out of the water. It's a very nice, pleasant wine. I like it. I don't think that it's going to hold up to a good Pinot Noir, but you know what? These are just like a couple of wines we bought off the street, you know, like, so we haven't tried every Cru Beaujolais in the world. So, you know,
1: I think it's a good start. I think I'd want to explore it.
0: Well, let's talk about that more in a second, but which of these are you going to finish tonight? That should be easy.
1: That second one for sure.
0: Yeah, the Moulin Avant Cru Beaujolais Le Michelon.
1: Nice.
0: I agree. Okay, let's talk about the taste profiles expected from Cru Beaujolais and see if we nailed any of it. In general, it's medium light to medium bodied, good acidity, low to moderate tannin, smooth and silky mouthfeel. Primary fruit flavors are tart red berries like cherry, strawberry, raspberry, and red currant. Secondary are distinct floral aromas like violet and iris, alongside savory, earthy, and mineral undertones. We were getting some of the savory for sure.
1: Right.
0: And it didn't really have plum, but we were getting some cherry and strawberry.
1: Yes.
0: Yeah. Okay. The Domaine Gilles Couperet Morgon. The winery says deep garnet red color, aromas of ripe stone fruit such as cherry, full bodied. This wine is powerful and fleshy. I think we got a bad bottle.
1: Might have.
0: Because Wilfred Wong says showcases aromas and flavors of fragrant spices, ripe red and black fruits, and a hint of chalk. Like,
1: oh, wow. With a chalk.
0: But that was for the first one.
1: Oh.
0: We didn't get that in the first one. All you were getting is lemon.
1: I know, that was weird.
0: Yeah, and James Suckey said ripe cherries, raspberries, and hints of chocolate and mild spices, vivid and juicy on the palate. Like,
1: yeah.
0: I think we just got a bad bottle.
1: We must have.
0: I really think so. It's too bad, too, because I really wish we had a better tasting. And we had it a little chilled and, you know, correctly
1: 59
0: done.
1: 59 degrees.
0: Yeah, exactly. The Moulin en Vent, the winery says dark berry fruit, definitely graphite. That's like pencil,
1: right?
0: Like pencil and floral spice layered over firm mineral tension and fine tannins. Do you think it had fine tannins?
1: Mm-hmm.
0: Esquin says cherry and plum fruits.
1: Okay.
0: Nice. Intermixed with notes of earth, tobacco, and garrigue. Okay, tobacco we didn't get. Garrigue is herbs, like French herbs, like tarragon and that kind of stuff. I didn't get it. I actually got a little bit more of that on the first one maybe, but you know, they didn't talk about chalk in this one, but I was definitely getting the chalk. But Carmela, what's the verdict so far on Cru Beaujolais?
1: Oh, well, I'm always up for trying more. And I feel like that's one of these bottles, like, we need to go.
0: I agree.
1: We need to try more. I think we can find some good ones.
0: Yeah, I'm actually a little bit disappointed in this tasting because I just don't think we got a great representation of what Cru Beaujolais can be. Mm-hmm. I mean, I really love Beaujolais in general and Gamay. I think it's a great wine. And I just don't think these were great. I think we got a bad bottle with the first one. I really do, based on the ratings and the descriptions. The second one was good. Like, anyway, I think there's more. I think there's more to learn. And I think you're right. Like, good starting point, but I need to try some more Cru Beaujolais.
1: Down with it.
0: Okay, now it's time to head over to our news desk so that we can cover our Wine in the News this week segment. Wine in the News this week. Our Wine in the News this week comes from AFP via The Local, and the article is called Heat Forces French Champagne Makers to Increase Alcohol Content.
1: Ooh.
0: That's interesting, huh? Yeah. So the links are in the show notes as always, but French authorities just gave champagne producers permission to raise the alcohol content of their wine this year up to 15%.
1: I don't think that's necessary.
0: Well, and the cap is usually 13%, and most of them try to stay well below that at like 12%.
1: Right.
0: But the question is why?
1: Exactly.
0: Well, Carmela, as the weather gets hotter via climate change, and yes, I'm sorry to tell you, climate change is real. Mm. The grapes are getting riper and riper and more full of sugar. And as a result, growers are having to pick their grapes earlier and earlier. This past year, the first grapes were harvested on August 6th. And most of the region was harvesting by August 17th.
1: Wow.
0: That's about 2 weeks earlier than last year. And last year was an early year.
1: Oh, no.
0: So they're picking really early. So this was a special year, but I think we're going to see this more often. So as a result, the Comité Champagne requested an exception on the alcohol level requirement, and they received a temporary allowance from the INAO, which is France's appellation authority, to allow the alcohol cap to rise for the 2026 harvest only. So it's not a permanent rule change.
1: Oh, well, they're going to have to revisit that.
0: Yeah, the association has been explicit. It's a one-year allowance.
1: You think it's just a one-year climate change?
0: Yeah, the climate change is going right back to normal after next year. One of the group's co-chairs, Maxime Toubal, she said this kind of harvest will become normal probably within the next 10 to 15 years if things keep going this way. And the other co-chair, David Chatillon, he pointed out that most growers will not actually get anywhere near the 15%. The average after harvest usually sits at under 12%. So it's not like every bottle that comes out this year, this next year, is going to be super high in alcohol. They're just allowed to go higher if they have to. Mm. But this is also happening in a year when France is expecting its lowest wine harvest in 70 years.
1: Oh, wow.
0: And champagne specifically could see production drop by as much as half.
1: Oh, my goodness.
0: So this is not good for
1: this
0: wine producers. Yeah, exactly.
1: Actually.
0: Which, you know, on the heels of our English Bubbly episode, may explain why English Bubbly is starting to grow, too, right? Because,
1: true,
0: as we said, it's kind of the climate in southern England is the way champagne used to be 50 years ago.
1: Right.
0: So thanks, climate change. You may wonder why this is a big deal. But the truth is, higher alcohol content has an impact on our experience of a wine.
1: Sure.
0: So higher alcohol makes champagne feel fuller and rounder in the mouth, and it tends to soften the acidity and freshness. And sometimes it's a warmer, almost hot sensation on the finish, but that's pretty different from what you want in a good sparkling wine or a champagne. You really want that crispness. You know, you want that racy kind of acidity. And so we're going to get less citrus in the wine, and you're also going to have stronger tasting wines. And so I think part of the problem is it's not going to be the experience that people expect out of champagne.
1: Right.
0: Or at least have traditionally expected out of champagne.
1: Do you think they'll drink less?
0: Well, I think that's a good question. I don't know. I mean, there's a lot of prestige with champagne, which will probably stick around for a while. And we'll see if this year was an oddity or if it's a trend. But I think, Carmela, the bigger question I have is, do you think they'll need to make a more permanent exception? Or should they try and keep it the same in terms of alcohol content as they've, you know, always done over the decades and centuries that they've been making wine and champagne?
1: Well, time will tell. But
0: yeah.
1: I think that we're already seeing that that is the case. So.
0: Yeah.
1: A one-year oddity thing, I'm not so sure. Yeah, what do you think?
0: Yeah, I agree. I think my expectation is it's going to be difficult for these winemakers to continue to make exactly the same kind of wine they've been making. I think they'll make beautiful wines, but it may just be that we have to get used to a little bit of a different kind of style of wine after a while. Who knows?
1: Yeah.
0: Who knows? We'll see. Okay,
1: we
0: got some listener shout outs. Remember, it's been a little while since we've actually recorded an episode. It's been a little over a week. We did a mini-sode. I did some things out of sequence. So we have a few shout-outs that are saved up. So we have Christine, Tips to Live By, also known as. And she reached out to us to let us know she liked the short mini-sode format we did.
1: Oh.
0: And she likes Mabel's background noises, which she can hear right now. Chef Paul, I mentioned this, he's going to have a little bit of a name for us. But he also shared a recipe from his cooking page on Instagram, which is Paul's Cooking Page.
1: Ooh.
0: And he had a beautiful dish of not-quite pasta Nerano. And he said it was an awesome pairing with a wine that we've never had called La Crescent or Crescent. And it's a cold climate hybrid grape grown in the upper Mississippi Valley. And
1: oh,
0: he said
1: wow.
0: It was as good as Pinot Grigio and Sauvignon Blanc.
1: Oh, I love that. So we're going to have to try that.
0: Totally. Jessica on Spotify commented that she liked the mini-sode and the truth behind sugar-free wine marketing, which we are very honest about. Dale reached out to us to let us know that we might need to work on our Greek pronunciations a bit.
1: Oh.
0: So Dale, you know what? We're never worried about getting critiqued. We are good with it.
1: Right,
0: thank you for sending that.
1: We don't mind feedback at all.
0: That's right. And Adrian, aka Art Metal Girl on Instagram, commented on our latest video that Mabel wants treats. And she does. Right now, Carmela is doing a little tug toy with.
1: That's right.
0: Because you know what?
1: Enrichment.
0: You got to play with your dog, people. And that's not a euphemism. That's real. Okay, wine's coming up in future episodes in case you want to drink along with us. We're going to do decoy wines. And remember, if you go to our show notes, you can see the vintages, the actual wines, and links if you're interested in that. We're also going to do Loire Cremant, so another sparkling. We're going to do Sylvaner, and I'm not sure if I'm saying this right, but Valdiguer. And, you know, we've got room for wines to do if you have ideas. Even if it's a wine we've already done before, it's okay. Let us know if you really want us to revisit a wine. We're happy to do that because there's some wines we've done, you know, we did 3 or 4 years ago, and maybe it's time to revisit and see what we think if we say the same things. But with that, we want to thank you for listening to us and supporting our show. And remember, we buy all of our own wine and we do all of the writing and recording and editing to bring you a show every week because we love doing it. And our small little ask for you, almost your, even maybe like a payment. 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And we do want to say just a huge thank you to everybody who's taken the time to do that. And if you haven't, you know, it's okay to feel a little guilt and then do it, right?
1: Right.
0: Am I right? 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And with that, we're going to sign off. So thank you once again. We'll see you next time. And as we like to say, life is short, so stop drinking shitty wine. Au revoir.

0: 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I am Encarnacion, and I hope to see you there.
1: All right. 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
3: 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Hans Kelsrup with you here today. And I'm fresh off a trip to the World of Music, Art, and Dance Festival in the UK, otherwise known as WOMAD, which has been going on since the early 1980s. And now WOMAD puts out music festivals across the world, bringing in really interesting global acts, including a lot of African or Afro-inspired groups. So I packed my tent, sleeping bag, and some clothes and headed out to Charlton Park, which is just east of Bristol in England, and hope for the best. And opening the event on a Thursday night was Muette, an 11-piece marching band out of Hamburg, Germany, that uses their drums and horns to play techno music. And they put on one of the best shows of the weekend. This is their song, You and Me.

107.3 KBFG, that was Kokoroko, a London-based Afrobeat band with the song Arwa. And they put on a great show at WOMAD, as did Jungle by Night, which is the artist featured before that. And that group, which is Dutch, closed out Saturday evening really, really with a bang. They play a mix of Ethio jazz, Afrobeat, dub, German rock, and whatever else. And they look like young Dutchmen, but somehow they've already put out 5 albums, and the band was just really, really tight and made for a really raucous show to close out Saturday's lineup. One of the groups I most look forward to seeing was Samandi, an influential soul and funk group from the 1970s. Formed in the UK by West Indian immigrants, they were popular in the USA, but were never really appreciated in England, at least until now, 40 years after their last release. And we can thank hip-hop producers who have sampled across all 3 of their albums for the resurgence of Samandi. And it was really cool to see all these old men up there regrouped after 40, 45 years now, finally being appreciated in their home country of England. So here is their maybe most popular song, their classic, Brothers on the Slide, sampled by the likes of MF Doom and others.

chan.

Gili Yalo there, an Ethiopian based in Israel. Well, he's been based there for 2 or 3 decades now, and that was a song, Sab Sam. And Gili Yalo is, I think, probably one of the favorites at WOMAD this year, just talking with other people and sort of the surprise performances. People really liked his show. It was really good, positive vibe, so it's no surprise. But his Skitsa, that intense shoulder dance of Ethiopia, I think could use some work. And I'll let you judge for yourself, because I'll be posting some videos that I took of some of the performances on our website at africanairways.org, where you can stream this show and others as well. So please have a look. Before that, it was Voodoo Game, whose lead singer Peter Solo is from, I think, Benin, or might be Togo. And that was a song, Anniversary. And for me, they were one of the best acts of the weekend, seamlessly crisscrossing between high life, Afrobeat, and voodoo funk, as they call it, till about 1:30 in the morning. All right, you got to tune to 107.3 FM KBFG. It's African Airwaves, and this is a special WOMAD review edition. Next up, for which I made sure I was in the front row on the main stage, it's Lindigo from Reunion Island. Super cool instruments and really good vibes. Here's the song Ahinama.

Yes, that's the Maraliso band out of Malawi who put on one of the most feel-good shows at the WOMAD Festival. Just two guys, one playing a banjo while bumping the drum with his heel to keep the beat, and the other playing this six-foot-long, one-string babatone, all homemade. And that was Chikondi Kolawa, which is about the thing that fails you is not for you, but for someone else. Before that, it was Salif Keita, who's now 70 years old, or will be this month, with Lero Lero from what might be his final studio-recorded album. And during his performance, while Mamadou Diabaté was playing the kora, which would be a show in itself, Ziggy Marley got on stage along with some amazing African dancers, and they closed out the performance. Pretty cool there. Salif Keita was just one of the headliners. It also included Ziggy Marley, Orbital, Calypso Rose, Macy Gray, Robert Plant, Anna Calvi, and Juan de Marcos Afro-Cuban All-Stars were among some of the other headliners, of which I only saw a few because so much else was going on. A lot of these shows were running concurrently, so a lot of tough decisions. But usually I was more interested in the up-and-coming bands playing at the same time, especially if they were African or Afro-inspired. One artist who really grabbed my attention who wasn't African or directly inspired by African music was Indian singer Anandi Bhattacharya, a 23-year-old daughter of renowned musician and instrumentalist, and band member, the Bashish Bhattacharya. And I got to know father and daughter through the Taste of the World series at WOMAD, where musicians prepare traditional food from their home country and are interviewed in front of a live audience. And her voice is just incredible, and I'm expecting massive things from her. She's got really grounded in traditional music, but I know she also likes Radiohead a lot, so I'm really excited to see where she's going to go from here. And I'll play Maya's Dream from her debut album and then close out the show with the beat from Sand Dunes, who's a female Indian producer that uses field recordings from her hometown in Mumbai. There's so much more from my trip in WOMAD. Can't possibly sum up 4 days of activities in just a one-hour show, so expect a second volume sometime soon right here on African Airways 107.3 FM KBFG. Doug will be back next

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2: 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I'm your co-host, virtual co-host with a virtual host, Eric Moose, here with my old friend Lane Hawkridge. Lane passed on a couple of years ago, and his great musicology program, originally broadcast on 90.5 WKHS out of Wharton, Maryland, it abruptly stopped. I was given all the archives, and I've used it occasionally on our open airwave Saturday morning program. But these are great shows. Lane put a lot of research into the musicology show and had a different theme or subject every time. And well worth listening to. I hope you enjoy them as much as I do. I've got about 120 of these in archive, and not all are complete. But I'm going to resurrect them for the next couple of years at least, and we're going to listen to the Musicology Show. You may occasionally hear reference to 90.5 WKHS out of Wharton, Maryland. 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
0: The Musicology Show is the show where every week we look at a different theme in modern music. It might be a city, it might be a genre, it might be a recording studio. In this case, it is a producer. I've done another of these producer shows before, but this one is sort of a tribute producer show. It's for the legendary producer George Martin, also known as the Fifth Beatle. Most of the other people that I've done as producers, Todd Rundgren, Phil Spector, Rick Rubin, Steve Lillywhite, they've all done a wide range, worked with a lot of different people. But with George Martin, it's really all about the Beatles. Yes, he did work with a number of other people, and we'll hear them later in the show. But the main focus, the thing that made his name and also made the name for the group, was the work that he did with the Beatles. Very innovative, very different. In many ways, he was the one that made the Beatles so acceptable to the rest of the world and made them the giant innovators that they became in the 60s. He started his musical career when he was 8 years old, when he first took piano lessons. And indeed, he was very much into Rachmaninoff. He wanted to be a classical pianist. But then World War II happened. He became an observer in the Fleet Air Arm and served. He was very young, so he never actually saw combat there. And then went on to the Guildhall School of Music, which he graduated from in 1950. His first job after school was at the BBC Classical Music Department, and then he got a job at EMI doing their Parlophone label, which had formerly been a German label. Now, at that time, Parlophone was pretty much not a very important label. Mostly were doing comedy and novelty acts. And this is typical of the things they were doing at the time.

Right, said Fred, both of us together, one each end and steady as we go. Tried to shift it, couldn't even lift it, we was getting nowhere, and so we had a cup of tea, and right, said Fred,

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At bad twins, he's taking off the inches, and it got us nowhere. And so we had a cup of tea, and right said Fred, have to take the wall down, that there wall is gonna have to go. Took the wall down, even with it all down, we was getting nowhere. And so we had a cup of tea, and Charlie had a think, and he said, look, Fred, I...

I said to Charlie, we'll just have to leave it standing on the landing, that's all. You see, the trouble with Fred is he's too hasty. Now, you never get nowhere if you're too hasty.

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And he gets himself up onto one elbow and he turns to his mates who are gathered round and he says, "Watch me wallabies feed, mate. Watch me wallabies feed. They're a dangerous breed, mate.

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All together now, tiny.

some early Parlophone recordings that George Martin worked on. The first thing we heard, and these are typical of sort of the novelty and comedy acts that was typical of the Parlophone catalog in the late 50s. The first thing we heard was You're Driving Me Crazy by the Temperance Seven. The Temperance Seven had some connections to what later would become Monty Python. That was released in 1961. Then we had heard Right Said Fred by Bernard Cribbins. He was an actor. He did a whole bunch of different things. The song was written by Ted Dix. That came out in 1962. George Martin added a lot of the special effects in those, that particular one. And then we heard Timey Kangaroo Down Sport by Rolf Harris. He was from Australia. That came out in 1960. That song played a big part of my childhood. My parents played that for me a lot when I was a little kid. The close miking of the wobble board, the thing that was going whoop, whoop, whoop in the background, that was not a synthesizer. That was a board that someone was moving back and forth to make that sound. That close miking was something that George Martin specifically did on that song. So, yeah, he had claim to fame even before the Beatles. Of course, he was trying to... as one of the chief engineers and producers at Parlophone, he was very much interested in bringing more music to it. That particular music that was very popular in England at the time was skiffle, and this is the Vipers Skiffle Group.

0: So early in his career, George Martin had worked with the Viper Skiffle Group. Skiffles, of course, was the popular sound in England at the time. That was Don't You Rock Me, Daddy-O. That was a version of an older folk song that was called Sail Away Ladies, a variant of an old one. In interviews, he said that working with the Vipers was really good training for him because it gave him a chance to work with untrained but enthusiastic musicians, something he would later put to good experience with the Beatles. That came out in 1957. And that song, by the way, was banned from the BBC for a while because of the inappropriate lyrics. It's funny how different eras view different things. And then we heard a very unusual song. And this was actually written and performed by George Martin. That was Time Beat. He recorded it under the pseudonym Ray Cathode. Of course, the cathode ray tube was an early electronic device before the transistors. He did that with Magdalena Falanghini, who ran the BBC Radiophonic Workshop, which was a sound effects unit for the BBC. They were doing some really cutting edge stuff, and that was all electronica. That was all, they didn't have synthesizers then, or Moogs or anything like that, but that was basically a very, very early electronica piece. George Martin was playing the keyboard parts in there. So, again, I think that's probably something that, by the way, came out the Time Beat. That came out in 1962. I think those experiences all sort of prepared him for what was to come next. And, of course, what was to come next was a whole lot of Beatles. And that's what's going to be coming next on this show, which, by the way, is the Musicology Show on WKHS 90.5 FM in Wharton.
1: 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Thanks.
0: So what happened was he was looking to sign a rock act, was looking for various people. And while he was looking around, he met Brian Epstein, who, of course, was the manager for not just the Beatles, but also Jerry and the Pacemakers. And now at that point, no one, of course, had heard of the Beatles. They had no recordings. And he had heard some demo tapes of theirs and was really not that impressed. But he decided he wanted it. Brian Epstein was very, very persuasive, wouldn't let up on it. And George Martin decided that, okay, let's bring him in and give him a try. They recorded a demo in the studio that George Martin was not even present for, and he didn't like it very much. He didn't like their drummer in particular. So they tried it with a different drummer, and then they tried it with yet a third drummer, which is why there are now three versions of this song out there.

The first version of Love Me Do that George Martin heard, that was recorded as a demo without him even being in the studio, Pete Best was the drummer. Pete Best, the famous guy that didn't end up becoming a Beatle. George Martin was not impressed with Pete Best's drumming, so he had them come in and do a different version, and by that time, Ringo Starr had joined the band. But because Ringo had just joined the band, George Martin still didn't trust Ringo to play drums. So on that particular version, which was the original Parlophone recording, the one that was first released in Britain, Ringo was playing the tambourine there. The studio drummer, whose name escapes me, was not credited on that song, but Ringo was not drumming on that one. A year later, they re-recorded that song for release in the U.S., and on that one, it was Ringo doing the drumming. But at that point, Ringo was playing the tambourine. Love Me Do was the first thing the Beatles recorded, and that was recorded in 1962 in the Parlophone Studios, and that was the beginning of working with George Martin. George Martin decided he would work with these guys because he really wasn't sure, even after he had made that recording, whether or not, you know, they could actually sell some records. He didn't think they were very good. Remember, he came from classical music, so he probably had very high standards. But he asked them after they did that, was there anything in the studio that you don't like that, you know, that we had done? Is there anything about the recording process? What he meant, to which George Harrison replied, well, there's your tie for a start. And he found that hilarious. They started quipping, as the cute and cuddly mop tops were known to do at those times. And I guess the comedy records, whatever, at least gave him appreciation for it. And he decided that they were worth keeping on for their sense of humor alone. So the rest is history, as they say. And the rest of my show is going to be, not the whole rest of the show, but I'm going to do a big old set of the Beatles now. So I'm not going to play, obviously, everything they did with George Martin. That would be like all the Beatles records. But we're going to listen to various songs and discuss what effect he had on the various things that were recorded here.

The song Yesterday, which was came out on the Beatles album Help in 1965, was the first one where it was only one Beatle that was featured on that. That was Paul McCartney. It was pretty much a solo song. None of the other ones played on that. It was just Paul on an acoustic guitar, and then George Martin introduced strings behind it. Now, this was a very new thing in rock and roll. People did not have strings behind a rock band. You can't find it in any of the American stuff.

stuff, no Jerry Lee Lewis, no Elvis with strings. It just wasn't done. Of course, George Martin had come from classical music. He understood what a string quartet could do to a song and how it would fill out the sound. And as a result, this is one of the most covered songs in history. 2,200 covers at least. That's astonishing. The song was just a huge monster hit. Really, really, really successful for the Beatles. Let's listen to another one.

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0: And this is the Musicology Show, and we are talking about George Martin and the Beatles. The late, great George Martin, the fifth Beatle, their producer. The first song that I played there was Penny Lane from their Magical Mystery Tour album that came out in 1967. Penny Lane is an actual place in Liverpool. It's a place that John and Paul used to actually meet and hang out. It's a place where a lot of bus lines come together. It's sort of a terminus. So it's an actual place. And it was written as a response to the song Strawberry Fields, which we're going to hear later. In that, what George Martin added was sort of the mock Baroque trumpet part that was based on Bach's Brandenburg Concerto. So he's bringing these classical elements in it into it. Then the next thing we heard was In My Life. That was from the album Rubber Soul that came out in 1965. Now, in that part, there was a piano part that actually sounded a lot like a harpsichord. George Martin actually wrote and played that part himself, but he didn't feel like he was good enough. He couldn't do it at the speed of the song. So they recorded it at half speed and then sped it up to fit the tempo of the song. And that gave it that high-pitched harpsichord sound. So innovative techniques, classical kind of approach to the music. These are some of the things that really set the Beatles apart and really made them different and actually managed to really expand the whole genre of rock and roll. Because here was suddenly a genre that wasn't just blues-based. It wasn't just American jump blues or boogie-woogie or something like that. He was bringing all these other elements into it. And bringing in other elements is something that the Beatles continued to do lyrically as well, such as in this song.

I should have known better. Eleanor Rigby was from the Beatles album Revolver. That came out in 1966. And the AllMusic's critic Richie Unterberger said that that was one example of why the Beatles' popularity reached far beyond pop and rock and roll audiences. And it's really true. I mean, this was a song about being old and being lonely, not a typical rock song theme. It definitely was something that appealed to more people than just, you know, just young people. Older people could enjoy that music as well. And then we heard Strawberry Fields Forever from Magical Mystery Tour that came out in 1967. That song was extremely ahead of its time. It contained samplings and tape loops, reverse recordings, all things that are commonplace today, but were a really big deal in those days. Strawberry Fields, by the way, is named after the Salvation Army's Children's Home, which was just around the corner from where John Lennon grew up. He used to go over there and play. That's what that song is basically all about. Very, very innovative recordings. That's typical of the Beatles. Innovative recording techniques. George Martin was really putting himself out there when he was doing this stuff in these days. This song's pretty innovative as well.

0: our fine step by through to Edmund Earl of Gloucester. Keep your knife upon that British battle. Oh, untimely death.
1: You know that. The service of a villain. You pierced to the vice of my mistress of standards of retirement.
2: Is he dead?
3: Sit you down, father. Rest you.
2: Couple of Beatles songs that are kind of weird and kind of ahead of their time. We heard Lovely Rita from Sgt. Pepper's Lonely Hearts Club Band that came out in 1967. And then we also heard I Am the Walrus from the Magical Mystery Tour that also came out in 67. Lovely Rita was actually meter maid. That's American slang. Wasn't really a British term until after the song came out. It was written by McCartney after he got a ticket in front of the Abbey Road studios. George Martin played the piano break in the middle of that, and the band Pink Floyd was actually in the studio watching them record that. Interesting, huh? And then we heard I Am the Walrus. Now, I Am the Walrus has some really weird lyrics. Well, it turns out that John Lennon wrote those lyrics to be deliberately obscure. He had gotten a letter from a student at Quarry Bank High School in England complaining because his teacher was making him analyze Beatles lyrics. Well, John Lennon thought this was funny, and so he set out to write a song that would be deliberately very difficult to analyze, and that song certainly is that. That was from the Magical Mystery Tour. Strings are what George Martin added to that, and there's all kinds of stuff going on there. There's samples and loops, and it's all out there, very much ahead of its time. Well, when the Beatles went back in the studio to record the White Album, there was a lot of fighting and a lot of issues. John Lennon and George Martin were clashing. John Lennon and Paul McCartney were clashing. Harrison wanted more of his songs played. Ringo just wanted everyone to get along and make some money. But it just wasn't working. So George Martin left to record this song.

That was Cilla Black doing the Alfie from the movie soundtrack of the same name. That was came out in 1966. That song was written by Burt Bacharach. And that's what George Martin left the Beatles to do when they started doing the White Album. After the White Album, the Beatles also did Let It Be. They produced that all by themselves, and that was kind of a mess. And then George Martin actually came back. The last album he did with the Beatles as a whole was the last album they did in a studio, Abbey Road. Let It Be was then remixed by Phil Spector, of all people, and released after Abbey Road, but it had been recorded before. Of course, the things that led to the Beatles' breakup are pretty well documented. If you're interested in it, go ahead and Google it. There's tons of material on it. Conflicts between John and Paul, conflicts between Yoko and the whole band, just all kinds of conflicts. And it just wasn't sustainable anymore, so the whole Beatles thing had come to an end. But George Martin did not just do the Beatles. He also did other of the Liverpool bands, like this guy.

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0: Two songs that George Martin produced that were from Liverpool but were not the Beatles. The first was Trains and Boats and Planes by Billy J. Kramer. That came out in 1965. He was an early Merseybeat guy and knew the Beatles. In fact, Lennon and McCartney wrote several songs for him. That particular song, though, was written by Burt Bacharach. Dionne Warwick did the most well-known version of that. And then we heard Gerry and the Pacemakers, the second biggest Liverpool group ever. They did the song I'll Be There from their album Ferry Cross the Mersey that came out in 1965. There's also a movie by the same title that George Martin produced the soundtrack to. They were also managed by Brian Epstein. I guess the third biggest Liverpool group would be Frankie Goes to Hollywood, but they're quite a different era. So I'm going to now switch things up. And not do any more Beatles, because George Martin did a whole lot of other stuff. You know, when you've been the producer for the biggest rock band ever of all time, you're sort of in demand. All kinds of people want to hear what you can do for them. These guys were produced by George Martin as well.

So the first song I played there was Tin Man by America from their album Holiday. It came out in 1974. George Martin actually played the piano on that particular thing, as well as producing the entire album. And the next one we heard was American Flyer doing The Woman in Your Heart from their album of the same name, American Flyer. And that came out in 1976. American Flyer only released two albums. There were members in that band from Pure Prairie League, Blues Magoos, Blood, Sweat, and Tears, and The Velvet Underground. Kind of a strange combination. George Martin is also very well known for doing movie soundtracks. This is one of his first ones.

0: couple of movie soundtracks that George Martin worked on. He worked on a number of them besides these two, but these are both Bond movies. The first was Goldfinger. Shirley Bassey was the singer there. That came out in 1964. Supposedly Jimmy Page was playing guitar on that cut. And the next thing we heard was Live and Let Die by Wings. That came out in 1973. George Martin arranged and produced that one also, and also arranged for the orchestral break in the middle. So this is WKHS 90.5 FM in Wharton. 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
0: The Musicology Show tonight is covering the work of George Martin, the fifth Beatle. So after the Beatles broke up, Lennon did not like George Martin very much and said some things about him that weren't particularly nice. But Paul McCartney and Ringo Starr, they did like him. And they actually, he actually did some solo work with him. This is Ringo Starr.

So I started that set off with Bye Bye Blackbird from Ringo Starr. That was from his album Sentimental Journey. That came out in 1970. That was basically an album of Ringo's mother's favorite songs, songs he had heard in his childhood. So it's a bunch of old covers, basically. That was the third Beatle, by the way, to do a solo album after the Beatles broke up. And then we heard Ebony and Ivory, Paul McCartney, and Stevie Wonder from the album Tug of War. Paul and Steve never were in the studio together. That was done separately. That's something that's very common today, but in 1982 was not so much. George Martin, of course, produced that. And then we heard Ebony and Ivory with Paul McCartney. We heard Say, Say, Say with Paul McCartney and Michael Jackson. That was from Pipes of Peace. That came out in 1983. And that is the second joint recording that McCartney and Michael Jackson did after The Girl Is Mine. George Martin did a lot of other stuff besides just Beatles and besides just pop. This particular song is by Jeff Beck.

some of the more rockin' stuff that George Martin did after the Beatles. The first was Jeff Beck from his album Wired, Goodbye Pork Pie Hat. That came out in 1976. That particular song was Jeff Beck's version of a Mingus song, which was an ode to Lester Young, the great jazz musician. That was Jeff Beck's third solo album, and George Martin also produced Blow by Blow, his other great solo album. Fantastic albums. Then we heard I Love You Honey, But I Hate Your Friends by Cheap Trick from their album All Shook Up that came out in 1980. That was Cheap Trick's fifth studio album, and it's the first one produced by someone other than Tom Werman, who did all their other albums before that. It seems like, I'm not quite sure how that happened. It seems strange. And then we heard the band UFO doing Mystery Train, originally written by Junior Parker, from their album No Place to Run that came out in 1980. Again, not quite sure why they picked George Martin to produce that, but hey, why not? Well, and in terms of strange songs, strange albums that George Martin produced, it turns out his daughter was a big fan of Ultravox.

0: some of the later and more improbable things that George Martin did in his very storied and long-running career. The first thing we heard was Reap the Wild Wind by Ultravox from their album Quartet. That came out in 1982. George Martin's daughter was a big Ultravox fan, and that's how that happened. It really does not seem like it should be on his kind of music, but, you know, whatever. And then we heard Wuthering Heights, a song that's originally a Kate Bush song. This one was done by Haley Westerna from her album Pure that came out in 2003. She actually wrote a song for this album. She's one of the biggest stars of New Zealand, evidently. I did not know her before I ran into this album, but she's got a good voice. And then we heard The Man I Love by Larry Adler. Actually, it was written by George Gershwin, but that was Larry Adler with Kate Bush. Larry Adler, it was from Baltimore, and he's considered one of the greatest harmonica players ever. This album was all Gershwin songs. It was done for his 80th birthday, sort of a tribute to him, and that was done in 1994. So you've been listening to the Musicology Show on WKHS 90.5 FM in Wharton. 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
1: Need some Hawaiian in your life? 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This is KBFG. I'm your host, Eric Moose, for a new Hawaiian music show called Trade Winds, Wednesdays, 8 a.m. to 9 a.m., and Saturdays, again, from 3 to 4. Hope to join you in some aloha. Welcome to the Trade Winds Show. I'm your host, Eric Moose. Thanks for being with us. Music from the 50th state. We're going to start off with Ke'ali'i Reichel, Aomai.

That was Masters Hawaiians doing Hawaiian Stormy Weather from Hawaiian Guitar Hotshots 1920s and 30s on the Yazoo label. Before that, Marty Dredd, Where Have All the Hawaiians Gone? Next up, it's Elvis Presley and the Mellow Men doing Sandcastles from Elvis's album Paradise Hawaiian Style. Go, King, go.

0: the jazz version of Hawaii 5-0 from Mads Tolling and the Mads Men, playing the 1960s. Before that, Andy Williams' Hawaiian Wedding Song. Seeing us out of this section of the Tradewind Show, we're going to hear Noe Noe Lewis and Haole Lewis doing Hano Hano Ka Uka O Pihana Kalani from Hawaiian Drum Dance Chants. After that, Norman Blake doing Hawaiian Mother Omin from Green Light on the Southern Border on Plectrophone. Then we'll be back after the break. Aloha.
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Welcome back to the Trade Winds Show. Paula Fuga and Jack Johnson up next with Country Road.

Behind me, that was Randy Onnes's Select Hawaiian Serenaders doing Nalani from Vintage Hawaiian Treasures on the Hanaola record label. Before that, Raiatea Helm, Kimo Henderson Hula from Far Away Heaven on Riptide. Next up, it's Ray Conniff, the great instrumentalist. He's, of course, got a Hawaiian album along with everything else. My Little Grass Shack and Kalakakua on Columbia. Welcome to the Tradewind Show. I'm your host, Eric Moose. Thanks for listening.

Oh, Miami is known for its sunshine. California is known for its smoggy days. Close. But take it from a

They made him feel right at home in Waikiki. He got his very first play in Hawaii. And he was so surprised to find it was for free.

Wait till he finds out the whole U.S. Navy has been getting that stuff there for years. He's glad that he didn't.

Yeah, that was Ruth Wallace, Hawaiian Lay song from an album called Naughty Naughty, and I suppose it was. Before that, Robbie Kahakalo, Just Along for the Ride. We're almost done with the Tradewind show for this week. We're gonna hear Robbie Kahakalo again, Ku'u Hoa, and then Saul Kupi'i is gonna see us out with.

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Well, hi there. This is 45 RPM music of the 40s and 50s, and I'm Sam Waldron. Today we're featuring the music of Dean Martin, an extremely popular singer, actor, and comedian in the 1940s, the 50s, the 60s, and beyond. One thing I've learned is that wherever I travel, I shouldn't be surprised to hear one of Dean Martin's iconic songs playing in the background, especially in restaurants. Here's one that's called Return to Me.

Dean Martin, and That's Amore, a number two Billboard hit in 1953 and one of Dean Martin's most recognizable songs. Martin was born to Italian immigrant parents who lived in Steubenville, Ohio. He didn't start speaking English until he started school at the age of five. Martin took to music early. He played the drums as a hobby and took up boxing as a sport. When he was in the 10th grade, he dropped out of school, explaining that he was smarter than his teachers. To support himself and help his family, he took jobs working in a steel mill, running bootleg liquor. Sometimes he dealt blackjack in an illegal gambling house. And he gave himself the name Dino Martino as he started singing with some local bands. Some singers seem to specialize in sad songs, but most of Dean Martin's recordings are positive, reflecting an upbeat attitude and approach to life. I'm going to play a couple of examples, and when I listen to these, I sometimes think his voice sounds a little bit like Al Jolson. This one is called Good Morning, Life.

Dean Martin, with his thoroughly upbeat style and a song that goes all the way back to 1922, Carolina in the Morning. That's from an album called Swingin' Down Yonder. You're listening to 45 RPM, music of the 40s and 50s. I'm your host, Sam Waldron. Today's show is all about Dean Martin. He was sometimes known as the King of Cool because of his relaxed manner and easy smile. Martin's discography is filled with songs from the Great American Songbook, and he recorded lots of contemporary songs as he went along. Here's one from the 1950s Broadway musical My Fair Lady, On the Street Where You Live.

My One and Only Love, one of Dean Martin's familiar ballads. That was on an album called Cha-Cha-Cha d'Amour, and before we're done today, we're going to hear a couple more tracks from that album. I'm Sam Waldron. You're listening to 45 RPM Music of the 40s and 50s, and our show today is focused on the music of Dean Martin. Martin got his start in show business in 1946 when he teamed up with comedian Jerry Lewis to perform at a nightclub in Atlantic City. Their very first show didn't go over so well. The club's manager said they had to do something better in their second set of the evening or be ready to pack their bags. So they huddled backstage and decided to go for broke with some all-out slapstick. It worked. Martin and Lewis, as they were called, were invited to appear on Ed Sullivan's very first TV show. They went on to appear as a comedy team on the radio, in nightclubs, and on TV, and eventually they got a gig at New York City's swank Copacabana. But they split up in 1956 on not-so-good terms, and Martin began his successful solo career. In 1952, Nat King Cole successfully introduced a wistful song called Somewhere Along the Way. Here's how Dean Martin covered it.

Dean Martin and I Wish You Love, another recording from his Latin album Cha-Cha-Cha d'Amor. And as we continue to explore Martin's easygoing

0: from 1955, Dean Martin. Still ahead this hour, lots more of his music, including a sample from a country western album.
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0: I'm Sam Waldron. You're listening to 45 RPM music of the 40s and 50s. Today our show is all about Dean Martin. He was more than a comedian and singer. All told, Martin appeared in more than 50 motion pictures, and he was on television too many times to count. Although he was Italian through and through, Martin also embraced Latin music. Here's an example, a recording that's great for dancing. I guess that shouldn't be a surprise because it's named for a ballroom dance, sway.

Dean Martin. And since we're in a dancing mode, this is probably the right time to hear that title track of his album Cha-Cha-Cha d'Amore.

Cha-cha-cha. Dean Martin didn't try to compete with rock and roll stars, but he was adventurous enough, maybe fearless is a better word, to record some country music. In 1962, he made an album called Country Style. One of the tracks on that album was Blue Blue Day, which had been popular in the 1950s.

Dean Martin, and part of his 1962 adventure into country music, Blue Blue Day. On that same album, which was called Country Style, Martin covered a couple of Hank Williams songs, I'm So Lonesome I Could Cry and Hey Good Lookin', as well as Marty Robbins' hit Singin' the Blues. And he tackled I Walk the Line, which of course was a Johnny Cash song. I'm Sam Waldron. You're listening to 45 RPM, Music of the 40s and 50s, and our theme today is Dean Martin. Now, listen up, especially if you're thinking it would be nice to sing a few songs and make a couple of million bucks in the process. Maybe you're nervous because you can't even read music, but don't let that stop you. Neither Dean Martin nor Frank Sinatra could read music, so maybe you won't have to either. Dean Martin didn't even finish the 10th grade, and still, he recorded more than 600 songs and more than 100 albums. Martin is closely associated with a cover version of a song with an Italian title, which means to fly. The recording rose to number 2 on the United Kingdom pop chart. It peaked at number 3 in popularity in Norway and reached number 15 on the Billboard Hot 100 in this country. Dean Martin sang the lyrics both in English and Italian, and you might have heard this one before, Volare.

0: Just in Time, a song that Dean Martin sang in a 1960 movie called Bells Are Ringing. His co-star, Julie Holliday, had introduced that song 4 years earlier in the Broadway production of the show. The first time I heard that song was when I heard it on a Barbra Streisand album released in the 1960s. If you haven't heard her recording, I think you should give it a spin. I can still get goosebumps when I listen to Streisand's hauntingly simple arrangement, crystal clear vocal delivery of Just in Time. For a few decades in the mid-20th century, arguably the biggest megastar of all was Bing Crosby. Dean Martin and Crosby occasionally performed together, and Martin might have had a little bit of envy. Here's a recording he made called If I Could Sing Like Bing.
1: Ba ba ba boo, ba ba ba boo. If I could sing like Bing, how happy I would be. Ba ba ba boo, ba ba ba boo. If I could sing like Bing.

Dean Martin and Money Burns a Hole in My Pocket. Martin had a reputation as a heavy drinker, but this was part of a carefully controlled image, and when he was in front of an audience, he often drank apple juice while pretending it was booze. Martin was credited with saying, "I feel sorry for people who don't drink. They wake up in the morning, and that's the best they're going to feel all day." Arguably, Dean Martin's most famous recording came out in 1964. It hit the Billboard Hot 100 and reached number one, accomplishing something that was almost unheard of, at least for a nightclub crooner who was nearly 50 years old. Martin's record bumped the Beatles and Hard Day's Night off the top of the bestseller list. Let's take a listen to this. It's called Everybody Loves Somebody.

from 1964, Dean Martin and Everybody Loves Somebody. In that same year, he had a top 40 hit record called You're Nobody Till Somebody Loves You.

Dean Martin from 1964. That was just before he launched his own television show, which brought smiles to audiences from coast to coast. And more than most performers from the middle 20th century, Dean Martin is still producing smiles even now. Well, that's our show for today. I'm Sam Waldron, and from all of us here at 45 RPM, here's wishing you a good day, a good week, and so long for now.

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5: 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I am Encarnacion. This is the Flower Power Variety Hour, where we play music for perilous times. We are 100% electricity powered, and I play what I have. And today, we're going to do exactly that. But I do want to represent for the number 9 one more time on the show. 1 times 9 is 9, 2 times 9 is 18, and 1 and 8 is 9. 9 times 3 is 27, and 7 and 2 is 9. It works out every time. It's absolutely fantastic, that wacky number 9. It's actually cooler than I'm presenting, but I can't remember everything all at once. And you know how it goes. Right now we have DJ Sad Shadow featuring Mos Def, but I believe he is now credited as Yasin Bey. And I will leave the proper both pronunciation and terminology up to the critics. This is 6 Days by DJ Sado, featuring Mos Def on KBFG LP Seattle 107.3 FM.
6: I get a feeling it's going to be a riot.